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1: Procedural flaw in the class action lawsuit and threw the case out. Now attorneys representing wildfire survivors are asking the Oregon Supreme Court to review and reverse that decision. They argue the decision was potentially biased because the lead judge previously spent 6 years representing PacifiCorp as a private attorney. PacifiCorp staff say the judge's employment history had no bearing on her decision to side with the company. If the state Supreme Court does not agree to review the decision, then all wildfire survivors in this case would have to go back to court and prove PacifiCorp's liability all over again. April Ehrlich, OPB.
2: And Oregon's popular electric vehicle rebate program has been revamped. The state will offer slightly smaller savings for EV buyers when the program restarts later this year. The program receives at least $12 million a year through Oregon's vehicle privilege tax. But it's so popular, the Oregon Department of Environmental Quality has repeatedly run out of funding and had to pause its rebates. Last year, rebates were exhausted within 6 months. DEQ says lowering the rebate amounts will help extend the life of the program and allow more people to access rebates year-round. A state commission adopted the changes today. And 15 candidates are vying for one of four Deschutes County Commission seats. They have collectively fundraised just over $1 million, more than ever before in this local race. A record number of candidates are running for newly added Deschutes Commission seats. The competition for positions 1 and 5 have raised the most cash, bringing in over $500,000 in total. Experts say increased competition and more political diversity in Central Oregon can be a factor in the fundraising surge. And an Oregon oncologist who traveled on a cruise ship amid a hantavirus outbreak has been cleared to leave a special biocontainment unit in Nebraska. Dr. Stephen Kornfeld from Bend was among more than 120 passengers evacuated from the ship and flown to different countries to enter quarantine. He was later taken to an isolated biocontainment unit after a nasal swab he took on the ship produced inconclusive results about whether he had the virus. This is OPB.
3: And from Schwab, where investors have a range of choices to pursue investing goals, from self-directed investing to full-service wealth management, all in one place. More at schwab.com. From BritBox, taking viewers to worlds of drama, romance, and scandal with new original period dramas featuring the Other Bennett sister from the world of Jane Austen, streaming at BritBox.com. 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
4: From NPR News, this is All Things Considered. I'm Elsa Chang in Culver City, California.
5: And I'm Sasha Pfeiffer in Washington. The Trump administration is making a point of treating gun rights as civil rights. Last year, it created a special Second Amendment section in the Civil Rights Division of the Justice Department. Now it's going after local jurisdictions that it says are violating the right to bear arms. NPR's Martin Costi joins us now to explain this new approach. Hi, Martin.
6: Hi, Sasha.
5: This Second Amendment section in the DOJ, what does it do?
6: Well, it's part of the Civil Rights Division. You know, that's the division of the DOJ you've heard about for years that, traditionally sues local authorities over things like racial discrimination or excessive force by police departments. But now they're taking that playbook and using it in defense of gun rights. The new section's mission is, as they say it, to ensure that law-abiding American citizens may responsibly possess, carry, and use firearms. And the most high-profile example of this so far is their recent lawsuit against Denver. The DOJ says it objects to the city's long-standing ban on certain semi-automatic rifles, guns that the city calls assault weapons, and that includes AR-15s. Mayor Mike Johnston earlier this month responded to that, and he responded to the Justice Department's pressure on the city to stop enforcing the ban.
7: We're here today to let them know that our answer is hell no. No, we will not roll back a common sense policy that has kept weapons of war off of these city streets for 37 years. No.
5: Martin, as you know, these local and state bans on guns like AR-15s have been challenged by gun rights groups before. What changes now that the Justice Department is suing?
6: Yeah, you're right. You know, private groups, gun rights advocates have been challenging these bans for a while, and they've mostly lost on appeal. But the legal question is still a live one. The Supreme Court has been reviewing some potential cases involving AR-15 bans, looking at whether to take one of them up maybe next term. And if they do, the gun rights groups people are

0: people who were kind of disappointed with that one. The YouTube comments were filled with messages like, the best part of this song is when it ends. And other messages like, Shakira, save us!
1: Over time, there's kind of a built-up expectation about what a World Cup song is going to be. The context is a football stadium full of people shouting, singing songs, you know, going nuts. And Jelly Rolls just felt like super flat.
2: That's Brent Keogh. He's a musician who teaches music and sound design at the University of Technology, Sydney, Australia.
1: From a sort of pulse perspective, it's just a slow, there wasn't that sense of like the world flavors all coming together. Same old boots, but they're off the ground.
0: Never try to catch me now. So what is the recipe for a great World Cup song? And what makes Shakira so good at it?
1: A lot of them are kind of based on that. It's a rhythm that's found in all sorts of different places. In the Arabic world, it's called Ayub. In Jamaican, I think it's called the Dembo rhythm. But it's that boom, chup, chup, boom, chup, chup. She's also good at kind of incorporating elements or gestures towards other cultures. So she can kind of pull on these things and bring it into this global pop package.
2: So the Queen of the World Cup heard the call of the people.
0: The official World Cup song, Die Die, is out tonight. Die Die, Eagle, darling, let's go.
2: Die Die, Eagle, darling, let's go. 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
4: And that wraps up All Things Considered tonight, but stay with us next for Today Explained. The fight against climate change has never been more urgent, but no one in U.S. politics wants to talk about it anymore. And maybe they shouldn't? We'll find out coming up straight ahead on OPB. KOPB-FM Portland, KOABFM Bend, KRBM-FM Pendleton, KOBK-FM Baker City, KTVR-FM LeGrand, KOGL-FM Glen Eden Beach, KOAP-FM Lakeview, KTMK-FM Tillamook, KOTD-FM The Dalles, KOBN-FM Burns, KOPB-AM Eugene, KOAC-AM Corvallis, KOAC-FM Astoria, KHRV-FM Hood River, KETP-FM Enterprise, and KOJD-FM John Day. Donald Orr produced today's show. I'm Crystal Liguori. Have a great night. We'll see you right back here tomorrow.
5: Summer's around the corner. Heat waves are going to be freaking us out. It's as good a time as any to check in on climate change here at Today Explained from Vox. So let's start with the EPA. The Environmental Protection Agency was signed into existence by a Republican, Richard Nixon, can you believe? This was way back in 1970 when it was okay for the right to care about the planet. After a massive oil spill off the California coast, there was a ton of movement around environmental stewardship in this country. We had our first Earth Day, the Clean Air Act passed with only one person in all of Congress voting no, and that same Congress, along with Tricky Dick, created the EPA. 56 years later, in this Anthropocene era of ours, another Republican administration is doing everything in its power to destroy the EPA, all while we civilians contend with the effects of human-caused climate change. That story is coming up on the show today.
3: Live from NPR News in Washington, I'm Janine Herbst. The Supreme Court today kept the status quo when it comes to the abortion pill mifepristone. NPR's Selena Simmons-Duffin says the justices put a stay on a lower court ruling while the legal process continues.
6: The case is Louisiana versus the Food and Drug Administration. The state challenged FDA rules that allow mifepristone to be prescribed remotely. A panel of judges on the Fifth Circuit Court of Appeals ordered an end to telemedicine access to mifepristone on May 1st. Two drug makers filed for emergency relief at the Supreme Court. Nearly 2 weeks later, the justices have stayed that Fifth Circuit ruling pending appeal. Justices Samuel Alito and Clarence Thomas dissented. That means telemedicine abortion remains available as it was. Reproductive rights advocates celebrated the decision, although they noted it's temporary. There's more to come with this case, and several other legal challenges to telemedicine abortion are underway. Selena Simmons Duffin, NPR News, Washington.
7: The Justice Department is suing the Washington, D.C. Bar Association over its recommendation to disbar Trump ally Jeffrey Clark. NPR's Jacqueline Diaz has more.
8: Jeffrey Clark worked to overturn the results of the 2020 presidential election. In so doing, the D.C. bar said Clark violated legal ethics and should lose his law license. But the Justice Department is stepping in. It filed a lawsuit in federal court this week, and it's asking the court to rule that the D.C. bar unlawfully targeted a federal employee and violated the Supremacy Clause. It's the latest escalation in the DOJ's feud with state bar associations, which are the main avenues for lawyer discipline. DOJ leadership says state bars nationwide are being weaponized, and the agency is already working to weaken bar associations' ability to discipline federal prosecutors. The D.C. bar has not yet responded to this lawsuit. Jacqueline Diaz, NPR News.
7: The Education Department says it will send states millions of dollars to help fund a federal program for educating students served by Individuals with Disabilities Education Act. NPR's Janaki Mehta reports it's a historically underfunded program.
9: Secretary Linda McMahon announced her agency will send $144 million to states this year for two IDEA programs. A department spokesperson did not specify where the funds came from, but said that by October 1st, most of the money would go to programs for students ages 3 to 21. The remaining $20.5 million to early intervention services for infants and toddlers. The federal government has never met its promise of fully funding the program, which helps students with disabilities get a quality public education with the services they need to succeed.
7: NPR's Janaki Mehta reporting. 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
10: This is OPB. I'm Donald Orr. Faced with major proposed budget cuts, two Portland city councilors want to cut top city bureaucrats to fund public safety. Alex Linsky reports.
11: Last month, Mayor Keith Wilson released a budget plan that would cut jobs and programs to fill a roughly $170 million funding gap. That included cuts to fire engines, unarmed police officers, gun violence prevention staff, and other public safety work. Councilor Mitch Green wants to restore some of those cuts by removing 20% of all supervisory jobs at the city. Green believes there's an imbalance between administration and lower-level workers. Councilor Steve Novick has a similar idea. He'd like to remove four new positions that Wilson has added to the city administrator's office and use that money to restore cuts to police and fire. In a statement, Novick said that high-level bureaucrats shouldn't be prioritized over public safety staff. Councilors will debate these proposals next week and vote on the final budget in June. Alex Zielinski, OPB.
10: Meanwhile, Portland State University leaders proposed the closure of two programs today and staff reductions across seven departments. As Elizabeth Miller reports, the cuts are part of a plan to make up a projected $35 million deficit.
12: 52 staff members are facing potential layoffs under the university's plan. The school's university studies and conflict resolution programs are slated to be eliminated entirely. Portland State President Ann Cudd said the school will focus on its urban planning, arts, and science and technology programs as it navigates the changes.
13: I don't think we're going to change our brand or our culture that much, so much as we're really going to focus in on what we've always done very well.
12: But the union representing faculty facing layoffs push back on that. They want Cudd to pause layoffs and focus instead on recruiting more students to increase enrollment and revenue. The plan is not final yet. University leadership are meeting this month with staff from the departments facing reductions. Elizabeth Miller, OPB.
10: This is OPB. Find the latest at opb.org.
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15: Hello, everybody.
16: Hi.
15: This is a big one if you're into environment.
5: Elizabeth Colbert is into environment. We asked her on Today Explained because she recently wrote a big old doozy for The New Yorker called Can the EPA Survive Lee Zeldin? It opened with a story.
16: Several dozen, we're not sure exactly how many at this point, employees of the EPA signed a letter addressed to the administrator, Lee Zeldin, objecting to much of what he was doing, objecting to what they saw as the overly partisan nature of his leadership, objecting to his plans to eliminate the EPA scientific division.
17: Today, we stand together in dissent against the current administration's focus on harmful deregulation, mischaracterization of previous EPA actions, and disregard for scientific expertise.
18: We call on you to reaffirm your testimony, honor your oath to the Constitution, and renew your commitment to become the environmental steward the public entrusted you to be.
16: And they, as according to people I spoke to, sort of didn't expect, you know, much to come of this letter. But in fact, what did occur was when they presented it to him, there ensued a sort of electronic manhunt, and they searched after and everyone that they could identify, and that was about almost 150 people, they placed on administrative leave. And several of them, very senior people, were fired.
5: How does Lee Zeldin become someone on Trump's radar?
16: He was a big, big Trump supporter during the first impeachment inquiry.
19: The president of the United States knows that this is a total sham. Many of my constituents, a lot of the American public, knows that this is a total charade.
16: Lee Zeldin was on the House Foreign Affairs Committee, and a lot of the closed-door sessions, he questioned a lot of the witnesses very aggressively. He was constantly tweeting things out.
20: I've sat through every interview of this so-called impeachment inquiry, and the president hasn't done anything to possibly impeach him for. Nothing.
16: He was a big defender of Trump at that time, and Trump clearly took notice.
21: Thanks, Lee.
16: I think that is when Lee Zeldin really came to the attention of Trump.
5: And does Lee Zeldin have strong feelings about climate science, the environment? What's his philosophy?
16: Well, as a congressman, he represented the East End of Long Island, which is a very low-lying part of the world and experiencing a lot of flooding owing to sea level rise. And he actually joined a group called the Climate Solutions Caucus in 2016, which was a bipartisan group, still exists. Now he refers to climate change, sort of concerns about climate change as a religion, and a lot of the programs that the Biden administration had put in place to try to limit climate change as the Green New Scam.
19: I mean, I just saw a clip yesterday where Al Gore was talking about global freezing. I'm like, I'm having trouble keeping up. I thought it was global warming, and now it's global freezing.
22: All of this is believed to be a con job.
23: Have you killed off the Green New Deal?
19: It's done. It's dead.
5: Okay, so that's maybe what he thinks to some extent. What is he doing? It's been over a year since he was put in charge of the Environmental Protection Agency. How has he transformed it?
16: Yeah, I mean, on some level, you could say it doesn't really matter what his personal beliefs are. He's certainly carried out the Trump administration's agenda to dismantle anything having to do with trying to curb climate change.
15: Because if it goes higher or lower, whatever the hell happens, this climate change, it's the greatest con job ever perpetrated on the world, in my opinion.
16: That involved dismantling rules that were supposed to limit emissions from power plants.
24: On day one and every day since, President Trump has shown his unwavering support for beautiful clean coal.
16: It involves dismantling rules that were supposed to limit emissions from cars and really, accelerate the transition to electric vehicles.
0: The president says he's moving away from mandates for electric vehicles that he says hurt the auto industry.
1: Trump also ended federal greenhouse gas emission standards for all vehicles and engines.
16: It involves dismantling rules that were designed to limit methane releases. Methane is a very powerful greenhouse gas. It gets released from oil and gas operations. He most significantly has gone after what's called the endangerment finding, which is sort of the legal basis for these other efforts.
2: The elimination of the endangerment finding is signed, sealed, and delivered.
16: The endangerment finding dates back to a court case, a very significant sort of landmark court case in 2007. And in that case, the Supreme Court basically directed the EPA. It said, you have an obligation to decide whether greenhouse gases threaten the public health and welfare, and if so, to regulate them. And a couple years later, after the case, under the Obama administration, the EPA finally did come out and say, oh yeah, greenhouse gases, global warming, they do endanger the public health and welfare. And that set in motion these regulations that I alluded to, having to do with power plants, having to do with exhaust from cars. And by revoking that, what they're really trying to say is EPA has no authority to regulate greenhouse gases. That's really what they're arguing.
2: Today, we dismantle the tactics and legal gymnastics used by the Obama and Biden administrations to backdoor their ideological agendas on the American people.
16: That flies in the face of the Supreme Court case from 2007, but it will be challenged in court. It has already been challenged in court. So whether that will stand, whether that will, you know, persist, I can't tell you, but they already have taken that step.
5: So it sounds like from what you're saying and from what Lee Zeldin and his minions are doing at the EPA, that they are trying to go farther than, let's say, a conservative administration has ever gone before to hobble this agency. Is that a reaction to something in particular? Was Joe Biden or, I don't know, President Obama going farther than ever before to institute environmental regulations?
16: What we find in environmental protection is when we look at how dangerous something is, or we look at, new chemicals like PFAS chemicals, that there are lots of public health hazards. And really, ultimately, the EPA is a public health agency. There is a tendency over time to try to get rid of these hazards, and that runs smack into a lot of economic interests that are producing these hazards. Let's just put it that way. So there's, always been a tremendous tension between the EPA, and the industries that it regulates. And we have never seen in the, 56-year history of the EPA, and that includes Republican administrations and Democratic administrations, an EPA that is as sort of openly siding with polluters as this one. Lee Zeldin is not going to come out and say, he doesn't come out and say, oh yeah, we've decided, to side with polluters here. He will say, we can protect the environment and grow our economy at the same time, and we're going to prove that. Now, usually that means rolling back restrictions that were put in place for public health reasons. It's very difficult for people to judge what he's saying because many of these things, they're invisible and their effects are very hard to directly measure, whether you breathed in these particulates. So I'll use an example of this, what's called PM2.5, which is this very fine soot emitted in all sorts of ways, power plants, cars, et cetera. And the Biden administration had tightened regulations on that, and that it causes lung disease. It's been proved over and over again to be a serious public health hazard. Now, do you know you're breathing in PM2.5? No, it's invisible, right? So it's not like you see a cloud of it. But over time, we will see the effects of what they're doing show up in deaths. Really, that's how it will show up in premature deaths. But, will you as an individual know that you were affected? That's very difficult for an individual to trace.
5: People will die.
16: people will die prematurely. And I think it's pretty clear, obviously, when you're trying to prevent deaths from lung disease, you're trying to prevent deaths from cancer, and you're rolling back those protections, then you will be producing deaths from those causes. There's kind of a one follows the other.
5: You can read more about Lee Zeldin and what he's doing over at the EPA at NewYorker.com. The Democrats don't have power, but they might soon, gerrymandering notwithstanding. When we're back on Today Explained, an environmentalist has some advice for them. Do not talk about climate change.

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3: I'm Matt Huber. I'm a professor of in the Department of Geography and the Environment at Syracuse University.
4: Matt's also the author of a pair of books on the environment, most recently Climate Change is Class War. And even more recently still, he wrote an opinion piece in the New York Times telling Democrats to say less about climate change. We asked him to say more.
3: Well, you know, I've been very invested, and in the piece I try to argue, it's sort of the end of what I'd call like a 20-year period in Democratic Party politics, where actually I think a lot of Democrats were thinking that climate would be kind of this urgent crisis issue that could kind of galvanize this kind of mass majoritarian coalition around sort of green jobs. But what I've sort of come to in the last few years is that I'm just not sure that really rhetorically centering the climate crisis as the impetus of this kind of politics is actually gonna be effective in building that power, building that majority. Most Americans don't really prioritize this as an urgent issue, and they prioritize other cost of living issues much more.
4: When did fighting climate change become such a core issue for the Democratic Party? Did Al Gore invent that too?
3: Yeah, in addition to the internet. You know, I think 2006, which was 20 years ago, was a big flashpoint where Al Gore's An Inconvenient Truth was released.
5: Our ability to live is what is at stake.
3: And that did coalesce with a massive, you know, a couple of years later, a massive financial crisis. And I think in the zeitgeist, there was a lot of feeling that, like, just like in the Great Depression, that there had to be this kind of mass jobs program, public investment program, and that climate change actually provided the kind of, again, the urgency and impetus to kind of center around that kind of large scale investment program. And it could create jobs and appeal to sort of these more economic concerns.
6: My presidency will mark a new chapter in America's leadership on climate change that will strengthen our security and create millions of new jobs in the process.
3: And I think 10, 12 years later, when the Green New Deal became a big deal, spread by like Alexandria Ocasio-Cortez and others, I think they too were also thinking it would actually be a more effective politics in the context of a kind of large-scale economic crisis like the original New Deal was.
7: And historically speaking, we have mobilized our entire economy around war. But I thought to myself, it doesn't have to be that way, especially when our greatest existential threat is climate change.
8: We must implement a program consistent with the goals of the Green New Deal.
9: By the way, the Green New Deal is not just a resolution, it's a revolution that we're talking about. It's a revolution.
3: Unfortunately for them, I think we never really entered that kind of crisis since the Green New Deal politics took off, because we did have a recession, but it was this COVID recession that was a strange kind of economic shutdown and not the kind of crisis that called for this kind of big jobs program.
4: But that label Green New Deal became so polarizing, and you know,
3: exactly,
4: it was a strategy to make it so, obviously. Do you think anything like that kind of messaging is just bunk now?
3: Yeah, I'm really sad because I was a big Green New Deal stan, if I can use that word. I really loved the kind of this broad vision and a positive vision, because I think a lot of climate politics can be pretty doomerist, right? It did go wrong, though. I think when Alexandria Ocasio-Cortez announced the House resolution on a Green New Deal in 2019. She did this media blitz around it, and she released this FAQ document, or her office released this very bizarre FAQ document with the sort of media blitz about the Green New Deal. And in the document, it has some sort of very kind of stream of consciousness language about how we're not quite ready to ban farting cows and airplanes. In the document.
4: Okay.
3: And of course, as you would expect, that language got taken up by the Fox News culture war machine. And almost immediately, the Green New Deal became, we're going to ban hamburgers. We're going to ban air travel.
10: Let's keep it real. Maybe we shouldn't be eating hamburgers. I mean, it's wild. Or driving cars or using appliances or having a middle class.
11: Which will destroy the lifeblood of our economy and take away air travel and cow meat and the automobile as we know it.
3: What started as was supposed to be this kind of broad-based majoritarian politics that could appeal to working class people became yet another kind of polarized culture war issue, unfortunately.
4: People are already thinking about 2028, probably because they can't wait to have some fresh blood in our politics. But there's an election this year, and you write in your opinion piece in the Times about how we're already seeing Democrats shift away from climate change. Where do you see it specifically?
3: I tried to argue that you can see a lot of working class candidates that are union members that are fighting this kind of standard kind of progressive, call it a Bernie Sanders type agenda of taxing the rich and public investment, Medicare for all. But they are steering clear from the climate issue. And if they are talking about climate change, they are linking it directly to cost of living issues like energy affordability. To win and to campaign, I think they're sort of realizing that, you know, talking about the apocalyptic existential nature of the climate crisis is not gonna really inspire and motivate people to support them. So I profiled someone named Sam Forstag in Montana, and he is a smoke jumper. I don't know if you know what that is.
4: I don't. Sounds cool.
3: It's someone that literally parachutes out of planes to fight forest fires in the West. And he has also, because he's a part of, he's a government employee, he is a union member too. And he is fighting again on this kind of working class type of agenda.
12: The biggest fires that people are dealing with back home in Montana, where I live, is, well, nobody can afford housing.
3: Bernie Sanders and AOC have endorsed him. I profile an iron worker in Oklahoma.
13: Big tech, big bosses, they're not bigger than us. I'm Trey Martin, an iron worker, a husband, and a dad.
3: A flight attendant in Minnesota.
14: Kayla isn't just a state representative. She has a second job as a flight attendant. And right now, she actually has a third job, too. She's running for Congress. She's part of this new group of congressional candidates, people with non-traditional, more working class backgrounds.
3: Some of their websites literally don't mention climate change at all. And if they do, it's just very brief and links it to energy affordability, jobs, things like this. That's a real shift, right? Because these are exactly the types of candidates that I would say 5 or 6 years ago would have been like the central messengers of this kind of Green New Deal type of message of unions, jobs, you know, people that blue collar workers that are going to kind of build the energy transition. These would be the kind of workers that would be front and center, but they're not. And I think that's telling. But the one I profile in the piece or mention in the piece briefly is Zohran Mamdani, actually, who, you know, ran a very successful campaign. But his campaign was, there's been reporting showing that he barely talked about climate change at all in his campaign. And that's after he had really been a climate activist in the Democratic Socialists of America and ran on climate change and public power in his assembly campaign in 2020.
15: Did you ever wonder why New York State only gets 5% of its energy from wind and solar? It's because of one word, capitalism. I'm Zohran Mamdani, assembly member for District 36 and a proud eco-socialist. Today, I want to talk to you about utilities and why they suck.
3: The whole affordability message, I think, came out of his campaign and people sort of realizing if you do this kind of laser focused campaign, that's a way to build a mass coalition and that's a way to win.
4: I really care about climate change and it bums me out that it's like everyone's 14th most important issue. As someone who's written the books, who's done the research, who's a college professor talking about these issues, how much does it break your heart that this is where we're at, that you have to write an opinion piece in the New York Times that tells politicians that they need to Trojan horse climate issues into their platforms?
3: I mean, it doesn't really break my heart. It kind of just, it actually reinforces what the Climate Change is Class War book was arguing, which is that the climate challenge is really a question of power. I mentioned in the book, you know, 4 years ago, that it's convenient that the sectors we need to decarbonize are energy, transport, things like housing. These are end of month concerns for working class people. So if we can kind of build a decarbonization agenda around those sectors, we can link climate to those working class needs. But I think since the book, I've become less convinced that shouting about the climate crisis as this sort of existential threat is really going to be the, again, central motivating impetus of that kind of politics. And why not just focus directly on those material needs? And then once you build the power, you figure out how to really make those investments and build towards decarbonization.
4: Matt Huber wrote, "Democrats don't have to campaign on climate change anymore," for the New York Times opinion section. I'm Sean Ramaswamy. Today's show was produced by Ariana Aspuru, edited by Jolie Myers, mixed by Bridger Dunnigan, and truth-proofed by Gabriel Donatov. The show is called Today Explained.

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1: This is OPB. Thanks for being with us for Marketplace. Fresh Air is on the way next on KOPB-FM Portland, KOABFM Bend, KRBM-FM Pendleton, KOBK-FM Baker City, KTVR-FM The Grand, KOGL-FM Glen Eden Beach, KOAP-FM Lakeview, KTMK-FM Tillamook, KLTD-FM Dallas, KOBN-FM Burns, KOPB-FM Eugene, KOAC-FM Corvallis, KOAC-FM Soria, KHRV-FM Hood River, KTV-FM Enterprise, and KRJD-FM John Day. 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Follow OPB on Instagram for stories from across the region, as well as behind-the-scenes looks at our journalism, documentaries, and events across Oregon and the Northwest. 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
2: From WHYY in Philadelphia, this is Fresh Air. I'm Dave Davies. Today, we consider the tough issues the U.S. confronts with China as President Trump meets with Xi Jinping. We speak with Rush Doshi, a key player in China policy when he served on the National Security Council. He says China's now such a manufacturing juggernaut, it must constantly seek new markets.
3: China doesn't have the ability to absorb what it produces, so it has to sell it abroad. And when it does sell it abroad, it's willing to sell it at low costs, which means it destroys industries around the world because it's dumping on their markets.
2: Doshi says when Trump imposed sky-high tariffs on Chinese goods last year, he sparked a confrontation in which China prevailed and made it clear it now stands as an equal to the U.S. in geopolitical rivalry. We'll also discuss the delicate issue of Taiwan and China's relationship with Iran. First News.
4: Live from NPR News in Washington, I'm Janine Herbst. The CIA director has wrapped up a visit to Havana, where he talked about intelligence cooperation. NPR's Ada Peralta reports this comes at a time when tensions between the U.S. and Cuba are running high.
5: In a statement, the Cuban government says CIA Director John Ratcliffe flew to Havana with a delegation to meet with his counterpart at the Ministry of the Interior. As part of the political dialogue, the Cuban government says it demonstrated that Cuba poses no threat to the United States. It insists Cuba does not have any, quote, foreign military or intelligence bases on its territory, and it has never supported any hostile activity against the U.S. The visit comes as the situation on the island becomes critical. Protesters took to the street across Havana on Wednesday night, and Cuba's energy minister says they have run out of fuel, meaning blackouts are likely to continue across the country. Ada Peralta, NPR News, Mexico City.
4: The Supreme Court today allowed the abortion pill to remain available by mail nationwide, overruling, for now at least, a lower court decision that had blocked the pill from being sent through the mail everywhere in the country. NPR's Nina Totenberg reports.
6: In a one-paragraph order, the High Court froze a decision by the Fifth Circuit Court of Appeals that had made it illegal to send the abortion pill, known formally as mifepristone, through the mail. The justices, however, reversed that ruling until the case is fully litigated, up through the Supreme Court if necessary. Two justices, Clarence Thomas and Samuel Alito, filed dissenting opinions. Thomas took particular aim at the manufacturers of mifepristone, contending that since abortion is illegal in Louisiana, drug makers are not entitled to block a court order, quote, based on lost profits from their criminal enterprise. Nina Totenberg, NPR News, Washington.
4: South Carolina's governor ordered state lawmakers back for a special session starting tomorrow to consider redistricting amid President Trump's nationwide push ahead of the midterm elections. South Carolina Public Radio's Gavin Jackson reports some Republicans want to flip the state's only Democratic-held House seat.
7: On Tuesday, the Republican-controlled state Senate fell narrowly short of the two-thirds support needed to extend a legislative session already underway and take up redistricting. Now, Republican Governor McMaster, who was an early supporter of Trump's in 2016, has called lawmakers back to start a new session, which could flip the state's sole Democratic majority district. represented by Congressman Jim Clyburn, to a Republican majority. Absentee ballots are already being cast in primaries, and in-person early voting is set to begin May 26. A deadline lawmakers are also using for a new map and legislation to delay the voting. It's unclear what this will mean for ballots that have already been cast. For NPR News, I'm Gavin Jackson in Columbia, South Carolina.
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1: This is OPB. I'm Paul Marshall. Faced with a massive budget gap, Portland Mayor Keith Wilson has proposed cuts to police and fire programs. Two Portland city councilors are looking to restore that money by cutting upper management jobs. Councilor Mitch Green wants to see a 20% reduction in supervisory staff. Councilor Steve Novick wants to cut four new high-paying positions in the city administrator's office. They say that money can be used to fund gun violence prevention programs, unarmed officers, fire engines, and other items on the mayor's chopping block. Councilors will debate these proposals next week. The final budget vote is in June. Candidates running for four Deschutes County Commission seats on the May primary ballot have collectively fundraised over $1 million. That amount sets a local record, and it's a symptom of recent political shifts in the region. Catherine Thayer-Martinez has more.
0: Central Oregon's Deschutes County voted for Donald Trump in 2016, but went for Kamala Harris in 2024. And as the region's voter profile shifted, the amount of money going into local political campaigns skyrocketed. The Deschutes County Commission, while officially nonpartisan, has been controlled by Republicans for over a decade. But now that commission has newly created seats, and 15 candidates are running. University of Oregon professor Chandler James says part of the reason for the fundraising spike is competition in local politics.
8: Yeah, there's stakes, right? Because if the Democrats say, oh, wait, we have an opportunity to flip these seats, they're going to invest in it.
0: The May primary could decide the Deschutes race outcomes if there are majority vote winners. Catherine Steyer-Martinez, OPB, Bend.
1: Governor Tina Kotek has declared a drought emergency in Coos, Klamath, and Wheeler counties. This is the third drought declaration issued so far this year. In total, 12 of Oregon's 36 counties are now under drought emergency status. This is OPB.
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1: 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Coming up on the next Think Out Loud, researchers at Oregon State University have developed a tool that could help reduce wildfire risk for vulnerable communities in the Northwest. It doesn't just take into account environmental factors. It also includes factors like poverty, age, and race.
2: 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Think Out Loud is online, opb.org/thinkoutloud. Today, Portland State University leaders announced a proposed closure of two programs, as well as reductions in staff across seven departments. The cuts are a part of the university's plan to make up a $35 million deficit. You can check out that story and more at opb.org. 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
3: This is Fresh Air. I'm Dave Davies, and we're talking about President Donald Trump's summit with Chinese leader Xi Jinping with Rush Doshi, a senior fellow and director of the China Strategy Initiative at the Council on Foreign Relations. On the table at the summit are a series of high-stakes issues, including tariffs and trade, the war with Iran, and the prospect of military conflict over Taiwan. In statements from each side after the first day of talks, China emphasized the status of Taiwan, warning that if it were mishandled, it could put the U.S.-China relationship in a dangerous situation. The U.S. statement focused on the importance of productive trade relationships. We recorded our conversation with Rush Doshi yesterday. You know, there is this technology, these advanced chips that the United States has. The firm NVIDIA, of course, is one of the most valuable companies in the world, right? And it's headed by Jensen Huang, who is actually of Taiwanese ancestry, I believe. He accompanied President Trump on this trip. Should we attribute any significance to that?
4: Well, it's interesting. You know, he's not only on the trip, you know, Elon Musk and Jensen Huang were both on Air Force One on the way to China. And what's interesting about his inclusion is that it suggests that maybe the two sides will be talking about chips, right? Because that's what Jensen Huang makes. He designs the world's best artificial intelligence chips. They're actually made in Taiwan. And so the question for U.S. policymakers has been, you know, given that artificial intelligence is a transformative technology with significant implications for American prosperity and security too, you know, should the best chips that we have be sold to China? And there's actually a limited number of these chips. The demand for them is so high that you could meet it entirely by selling to American companies. They don't even have enough of these chips. So there's been this big debate. And I think in Congress, what's happened is there's been a bipartisan view. And this was the Biden administration's view and the first Trump administration's view that the best AI chips should probably not be sold to China, at least not at first. They should be made available to Americans first. And that'll give America a lead in this technology. And there's another view which says, no, you should sell the chips to China. And if you sell them, they'll become sort of addicted to your chips and they'll never break their dependence. And that'll be good for you. I think the challenge with that argument is twofold. First of all, it doesn't look like China wants to be addicted. It's going to keep investing in the ability to break that addiction anyway. And so they're not inclined to take our chips and keep taking them forever. And if we sell them now, they might get the lead in artificial intelligence because they have a lot of other assets. The other issue here is that, you know, could China, as some say, just quickly break their dependence on us?
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4: Wants to be addicted. 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
1: I'm Dave Miller. Coming up on the next Think Out Loud, researchers at Oregon State University have developed a tool that could help reduce wildfire risk for vulnerable communities in the Northwest. It doesn't just take into account environmental factors. It also includes factors like poverty, age, and race.
2: 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It's 8:01. 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
3: Live from NPR News, I'm Giles Snyder. The Supreme Court today kept the status quo when it comes to the abortion pill mifepristone. NPR's Selena Simmons-Duffin says the justices put a stay on a lower court's ruling while the legal process plays out.
4: The case is Louisiana versus the Food and Drug Administration. The state challenged FDA rules that allow mifepristone to be prescribed remotely. A panel of judges on the Fifth Circuit Court of Appeals ordered an end to telemedicine access to mifepristone on May 1st. Two drug makers filed for emergency relief at the Supreme Court. Nearly 2 weeks later, the justices have stayed that Fifth Circuit ruling pending appeal. Justices Samuel Alito and Clarence Thomas dissented. That means telemedicine abortion remains available as it was. Reproductive rights advocates celebrated the decision, although they noted it's temporary. There's more to come with this case, and several other legal challenges to telemedicine abortion are underway. Selena Simmons-Duffin, NPR News, Washington.
3: President Trump and Chinese leader Xi Jinping met in Beijing today, discussing the war in Iran, global trade, and energy security. But NPR's Tamara Keith reports it does not appear that the talks yielded any significant progress.
5: On Thursday, Trump and Xi held a bilateral meeting that for a time included CEOs from top U.S. corporations. Then in the evening at a formal banquet, the two leaders toasted each other and the relationship between their nations. Trump made clear he wants this visit to be the start of a longer dialogue.
6: Tonight it is my honor to extend an invitation to you and Madam Peng to visit us at the White House this September 24th.
5: Before Trump heads to the airport, the leaders are set to take a friendship photo and share a bilateral tea and lunch. No deals have been announced yet, but there's still time. Tamara Keith, NPR News, Beijing.
3: Trump and Xi are to meet again before Trump returns to Washington as tensions rise near the Strait of Hormuz. A ship anchored off the United Arab Emirates was seized and taken toward Iran. Another was attacked and sank near the coast of Oman. Senators passed a resolution today to withhold their own pay during future government shutdowns. NPR's Ava Berger reports the move brings them in line with most federal employees who receive back pay only when the government reopens.
7: The resolution was approved by voice without any senators objecting. Senator John Kennedy, the Louisiana Republican, called his measure a, quote, shared sacrifice with other federal employees who miss paychecks.
8: It's got to stop. Shutting down government should not be our default solution to our refusal to work out our issues.
7: Congress reopened the Department of Homeland Security last month after the agency went unfunded for more than 70 days. Kennedy's measure, which won't apply to House members, will take effect after the midterm elections. Ava Berger, NPR News, the Capitol.
3: This is NPR News.
2: This is OPB. I'm Paul Marshall. Portland State University leaders announced a proposal today to eliminate two programs and cut 52 staff positions. In total, the proposed cuts are expected to save the university $16 million. The school is working to make up a $35 million deficit by the end of the 2026-2027 school year. Planned reductions include staff in the philosophy, world languages, and educator licensure departments. PSU plans to completely eliminate the university studies and conflict resolution programs, but the cuts are not final. Over the next month, PSU leaders will sit down with members from the impacted departments before finalizing a plan in June. Faced with major proposed budget cuts, two Portland City councilors want to cut top city bureaucrats to fund public safety. Alex Zielinski has more.
9: Last month, Mayor Keith Wilson released a budget plan that would cut jobs and programs to fill a roughly $170 million funding gap. That included cuts to fire engines, unarmed police officers, gun violence prevention staff, and other public safety work. Councilor Mitch Green wants to restore some of those cuts by removing 20% of all supervisory jobs at the city. Green believes there's an imbalance between administration and lower-level workers. Councilor Steve Novick has a similar idea. He'd like to remove four new positions that Wilson has added to the city administrator's office and use that money to restore cuts to police and fire. In a statement, Novick said that high-level bureaucrats shouldn't be prioritized over public safety staff. Councilors will debate these proposals next week and vote on the final budget in June. Alex Zielinski, OPB.
2: Oregon's popular electric vehicle rebate program has been revamped. The state will offer slightly smaller savings for EV buyers when the program restarts later this year. The program receives at least $12 million a year through Oregon's vehicle privilege tax. This is OPB.
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1: This is Think Out Loud on OPB. I'm Dave Miller. When we've talked in the past about a community's wildfire risk, we've often talked about things like defensible space, building materials, and proximity to fire-prone land. All of those are important factors, but they don't explicitly take into account how likely a community will be to withstand and recover from a wildfire. In other words, they don't tell us that much about a community's social vulnerability. Now, a new tool created by researchers at Oregon State University aims to integrate wildfire hazard measurements and these more social measures. They hope it could lead to a better distribution of limited resources. Andy McAvoy helped create this new tool. He is a faculty research assistant in the College of Forestry at OSU, and he joins us now. It's great to have you on the show.
11: Yeah, thanks so much, Dave. Pleasure to be here.
1: Why did you start this project?
11: This project really started in response to conversations with managers across Oregon and Washington. And when I say managers, it's really a broad group of people that are responsible for making decisions around wildfire. It includes land managers and state and federal agencies, but it also includes community level emergency planners and people that prepare community wildfire protection plans, as well as legislators and policymakers. And they've been tasked for a long time with officially or unofficially accounting for social vulnerability when they're making decisions about where we're going to invest those resources. We just don't have the resources to invest everywhere equally all at the same time. So they've got to make tough decisions, and social vulnerability is a part of that.
1: So this is something they were all, you said officially or unofficially, they were supposed to be thinking about this already, but how able were they to do that in a, in a way that was informed by data?
11: It was a real challenge for them, which is why they approached us in a research capacity to do that. For a long time, they've been using wildfire risk assessments that account for environmental hazards, so the likelihood of fire or the intensity of fire. So they've got wildfire risk assessment products on one side, and then they also were able to access social vulnerability indices or measures of social vulnerability that come out of the public health world and that kind of thing. But they're two separate products, and they face challenges in deciding how to balance those two when considering wildfire risk. To what degree does social vulnerability matter more or less than environmental hazard? And that was why it was important for us to create a tool that integrated those two into one product.
1: So what is the connection between social vulnerability and wildfire risk?
11: The connection between social vulnerability and wildfire risk is complex, and it changes over space. So like any good scientist, I'll say it depends. But, you know, what history has shown us is that that communities are differently impacted by wildfire. And a lot of that comes down to or is explained by these socioeconomic characteristics. Communities that have more resources, that have, you know, higher levels of income, higher, you know, educational attainment and that sort of thing, often have more capacity to generate their own mitigation resources to conduct the work they need to do. They have the sort of professional staff to, they're in charge of this kind of planning and implementation and are responsible for accessing the funds and making sure they're used wisely.
1: Even like applying for grants, for example.
11: Absolutely. Yeah, it's a great example. A lot of
1: the rich are able to get more money?
11: In a lot of cases, yeah. I mean, you know, better resourced local governments are able to either have on staff or contract wildfire professionals who can use science in a really savvy way to demonstrate the need that they have, to demonstrate that they will be a safe investment, that they will do good work with the money they receive. And it's true that a lot of mitigation dollars come through competitive processes.
1: Hmm. So what about the opposite? I'm curious if there's a fire in the last decade or so in the Northwest that you think illustrates this in terms of a place that would be higher on the social vulnerability metrics and what a fire meant in that community.
11: Sure. So I'm probably not the best person to speak to what it means in that community because just to be frank about it, I've not lived in one of these communities and experienced that fire firsthand. So I don't identify with those communities. So I want to be careful about, my association there. But there's a number of fires we could talk about. Last year, we had the Rowena fire, which surprised people for a lot of reasons, but it was early in the season. But it was tragic. I want to say it was 60 some odd structures that destroyed. The number's a little rough in my memory. But and that's a community that's, it's in the Central Gorge. It's somewhat agrarian. There's a fair amount of mobile home and sort of low income development in that neighborhood. And the effects were tragic. We could also think back to the Alameda Drive fire in 2020. Despite the headlines about these giant fires in the West Cascades, the most destruction happened in Talent and Phoenix. And there's a lot of low-income development there. Those are communities that are experiencing social vulnerability.
1: So, I mean, just to be clear, higher social vulnerability, it's not that it makes a fire more likely necessarily, but it makes it more likely that a fire could be more damaging to a community. Is that a fair way to put it?
11: Yeah, that's really accurate. Regardless of how likely a community is to experience wildfire, when communities experiencing social vulnerability are impacted by fires, the level of destruction tends to be higher. The interruption of critical services like healthcare, education, drinking water are interrupted more severely, and the pathway to recovery is a lot more uncertain. And there's myriad factors that explain that, but we've witnessed that disparity in impacts within Oregon as well as across the West. If we think to the Eaton and Palisades fires in LA, Lahaina, the Marshall fire in Colorado, we have numerous examples that show us that disparity in impacts.
1: If you're just tuning in, we're talking right now about a new wildfire risk assessment tool that takes into account social vulnerability. It's intended to lead to a better distribution of limited wildfire resources. Andy McAvoy helped create this new tool. He is a faculty research assistant in the College of Forestry at OSU. So when you use this new tool to look at communities in the Northwest, in Oregon and Washington, and to assess their wildfire risks, what changed? How does the picture look differently when you integrate social vulnerability into existing maps?
11: When we integrate social vulnerability into what I'll call conventional risk assessments, we see that certain communities get, so they sort of pop out. They become highlighted compared to those past assessments. And importantly, it's those communities that are the intersection of high hazard. So they're experiencing high wildfire hazard as a result of where they are, and they're experiencing high social vulnerability. And there's, depending on how you sort of rank these communities or how many you want to call a priority, a number of them pop out. You know, say 25 to 50 new communities pop out across the region. It's like, oh, these weren't necessarily prioritized in those conventional methods, but now would appear to be a priority.
1: What are some examples in the Northwest?
11: They tend to be in landscapes that we all think of as fire prone. Southwest Oregon, Central Oregon, up through sort of the Cascades. But within those fire prone landscapes, they tend to be small and rural communities. And examples would be down in Southwest Oregon, south of Roseburg, we have the community of Riddle shows up as a new priority. Or in the gorge, Mosier and parts of the Dalles show up as new priorities. And then down in southern Oregon, Bonanza. And so they tend to be these relatively small communities in fire-prone landscapes. And more often than not, they're actually not in forested landscapes. They tend to be shrub and rangeland kind of environments.
1: So if some of these are now bumping up in terms of the wildfire risk, are some other communities that are also in fire-prone areas bumping down?
11: For sure. When we account for social vulnerability, social vulnerability and those socioeconomic characteristics can either mitigate risk or they can exacerbate risk. That's how they work in this way, in a relative sense. And so there are communities that, compared to past risk assessments, will have a lower relative risk than before.
1: So what are you hoping that the managers, land managers of various kinds who came to you and said, hey, we want a risk tool that incorporates social vulnerability. You've created that. How do you want them to use this tool?
11: You know, the lowest hanging fruit is to keep doing what they're already doing, right? You keep using this set of analytics and tools to make the decisions that we have to make around grant eligibility. You know, we discussed that. Who's eligible for a grant? Which communities are considered priorities? So keep making those decisions, but use this updated set of tools to do that. So you have a more complete sense of the impacts. Decisions around workforce capacity and staffing are really important. How can we pre-position our fire service professionals, whether they're in a response capacity or whether they're outreach and education professionals? How can we use that staffing to increase our preparedness across the state?
1: To the extent that some of these local agencies or state agencies are getting federal funding, do you think that the Trump administration would provide funding at the state or local level to agencies that are prioritizing social vulnerability in the way they're spending that federal money? I ask it because I can easily imagine the Trump administration saying, this is just wokeism. You're picking winners and losers based on various social determinants, and you can't do that.
11: Sure. I can imagine that critique as well. What I would say is that we're not ranking solely based on social vulnerability. All of this is balancing those socioeconomic considerations with the actual environmental hazard that communities face. But more importantly than that, social vulnerability is directly related to the actual impacts that communities experience. And so there is a way of talking about this that focuses on the impacts and efforts to reduce future impacts moving forward. And I think that speaks to everybody. And hopefully that narrative can make its way through.
1: What was it like putting this map together after the major backlash to the state's wildfire hazard map a few years ago? And that's something we talked about a lot. These are very different things. There was a lot of misinformation about what that map was going to be used for, what that map even meant. But nevertheless, there was enough backlash that after first tweaking it, then eventually that entire project was sort of scrapped. It was a big deal. I'm curious what it's like to work on a similar kind of map now.
11: Sure. In some respects, it's business as usual because myself, my colleagues, a lot of scientists and managers around the state have been doing this long before the hazard map project ever existed, and will continue doing it because these kind of science-based strategies are essential to working our way out of this wildfire problem. So in some ways, it's just a return to the way we've always done business. And there's obviously clearly still a demand from policymakers, from land managers for science-based information. So in some ways, I think of them as just very different processes. And I hope that this product will not be viewed in sort of the lens of the hazard mapping legacy.
1: Andy, thanks very much.
11: Yeah, thanks, Dave. Take care.
1: Andy McAvoy, Faculty Research Assistant in the College of Forestry at Oregon State University. Coming up after a short break, we're going to hear about plans to restart some gold and silver mines in Baker County.
12: Oregon voters have until 8 p.m. on election night to fill out their ballots. For voters in Eastern and Central Oregon, there are some important decisions on the line. I'm Bryce Dole. On the latest episode of OPB Politics Now, we discuss homelessness in Pendleton and county commission races in Deschutes County. Find the show anywhere you get your podcasts.
2: 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More on how you can prevent small sparks from becoming big wildfires at keeporegongreen.org. This is OPB. It's 8:19.
1: From the Gert Boyle Studio at OPB, this is Think Out Loud. I'm Dave Miller. It's been more than 80 years since four gold and silver mines in Baker County shut down. Now, a Wyoming-based company wants to start them up again. Sumter Development LLC wants to get more gold out of what's been called the largest single vein in Oregon. Jason Jacoby is the editor of the Baker City Herald. He wrote about this plan recently, and he joins us now. It's great to have you back on the show.
13: Thanks, Dave.
1: So I mentioned this would be the first time that these veins have been mined in more than 80 years. What's the history of these mines?
13: Yeah, so the North Pole Columbia Lode, that's what the geologists call this. It's about 5 miles long, fairly narrow area that has some history of rich gold and silver deposits. So it really dates to about 1873 was the first records of this lode being mined. But the real peak period of mining on the lode was actually about 1899 to 1905. There's some historical records that suggest more than 400,000 ounces of gold was taken from those four mines in just that 6-year period.
1: Can you describe what the folks behind Sumter Development have in mind right now?
13: Sure. Basically, they just want to reopen these four mines, the four major mines that intersected this lode. And they're not talking about starting from scratch. They're talking about going into existing tunnels, most of which, again, haven't been open since before World War II, and basically extend those tunnels and try to re-intersect that mine, or excuse me, that vein, and find continue to follow that and find new deposits.
1: How much silver and gold are they talking about extracting?
13: They expect, based on some historical records and some exploration work that was done in the early 80s, they expect to get about 2 ounces of silver for every ounce of gold. And in terms of ounces of gold, they're talking, you know, tens of thousands over 8 to 10 years potentially. So, you know, based on gold prices today, I think we're about $4,700. That's a significant amount of money.
1: If there is so much silver and gold there for the taking, why hasn't anyone mined it since the 1940s?
13: Yeah, I think there are probably at least two main reasons for that. One, the cost of or the value of gold until, you know, fairly recently hasn't been high enough to justify that. But maybe even a bigger issue, and this is based on conversations I've had over the years with miners as well as geologists, is that the cost of underground mining, and we're talking about, you know, tunnels, we're not talking about surface deposits of gold that can be, you know, dredged or mined that way. Lots of excavation and digging, that's very expensive. The permitting can be expensive for that. And so they're just until now, there has only been, again, basically exploratory work. Back in the late 70s and early 80s, when gold prices at that time peaked at around $800 to $1,000 an ounce, there was a fair amount of work that was done. A Canadian company did quite a bit of work, including on some of the mines that we're talking about here. But no large-scale development actually happened. No large-scale mining happened. And, you know, the prices kind of went back down. And so those two factors are the main ones.
1: You know, I'm glad you brought up the prices there a couple of times. And as you said, now they've skyrocketed over the last two decades or so. But let's say that this mine does go back into operation, that the state regulators, Dogami, say, yep, go ahead. And then somehow there are price drops in gold and silver again. Would that mean that the mine would shut down again? I guess I'm just wondering how sensitive to, you know, international gold prices this kind of operation would be.
13: Yeah, and I asked the developers that question as well. And what they didn't give me a firm figure, but the mining engineer, the chief mining technical officer for the company, basically said it would take, as he described it, two historic drops in gold prices to even get to where they considered a break-even point. So I think there's a considerable margin here for prices to potentially drop. He also mentioned that some of the analysts that he's looked at are projecting potentially continuing increases in gold prices beyond even the records that were set earlier this year.
1: If you're just tuning in, we're talking about plans to restart some gold and silver mines in Baker County. Jason Jacoby is our guest. He's the editor of the Baker City Herald. So let's talk about the land itself. I said this is in Baker County, near Sumter. What can you tell us about the actual location here?
13: Yeah, so Sumter is a historic gold mining town. It was founded in 1862, which is the same year that Baker County was created. Sumter is about 28 miles west of Baker City. It's on the west side of what's known as the Elkhorn Mountains or the Elkhorn Ridge, which is a large subset of the Blue Mountains. And then these mines are near a much smaller town called Bourne that was never incorporated. And it's about 6 miles north of Sumter. So that's in the mine, the vein or the lode runs essentially east-west near this town of Bourne.
1: What have you been hearing from residents in the area, Sumter as the closest community, but other people in the surrounding areas about these plans?
13: Yeah, so Sumter, you know, the population of 210 and a lot of retired people. So there's not a lot of businesses, not a lot of industry there. The people I've talked to, some business owners, as well as just longtime residents, I think there's a little trepidation about the potential for, you know, large increase in traffic potentially. You know, the business owners are certainly excited about the potential business growth from this with more customers. And I think, too, several of the people I talked to, particularly ones who have lived in Sumter for, you know, many decades, there's a little bit of, I guess I wouldn't say suspicion, but maybe uncertainty. They've heard similar, maybe smaller scale, but they've heard proposals to reopen some of these mines before that didn't really come to fruition. So a little bit of, not so sure that this will actually happen, but also a level of excitement about the potential economic benefit. The Baker County commissioners have talked about this, and they're certainly excited about the potential for, you know, hiring up to 90 employees, a large payroll, you know, property taxes potentially.
1: Up to 90 employees. So what have you heard from the folks behind this plan about what employment might look like?
13: Yeah, and they believe that they can, they certainly hope to attract the employees they need from the local area. And that would be, you know, kind of all of Baker County. Again, Sumter with 210 people. Baker City, the county seat, has 10,000 population. So about 60% of the county's total population. And certainly has by far the largest amount of housing availability and land availability. So certainly the employees would most likely have to would live in Baker City or nearby. But as far as skills go, the mining company officials believe that, you know, people with experience running heavy equipment, you know, people who may have worked on ranches or farms, that sort of thing, could easily be retrained to do the specific work in the mine. So they're not anticipating that these are, you know, jobs that would require particular, specific, and rare kind of skills.
1: You know, I'm curious about what you were saying earlier, that among some Sumter residents, there is some level of excitement, and but what you heard, I guess, from a number of people is some level of great, but I'll believe it when I see it. How many other mining operations or would-be mining operators over the last few decades have said we'll do something similar?
13: Yeah, I don't believe there's been a formal proposal with an application with Doug Ammi to this extent. It's, as I said, been primarily exploratory work. And there was a considerable amount of work done, as I said, in the early 80s. Some of the old state reports I've read, you know, estimate that hundreds of thousands or even millions of dollars was spent on some drilling and that sort of thing. But no actual, you know, production of gold and silver. So, and I think there have been, you know, probably some of this is conversations that people have had in, you know, taverns and things about, well, I'd like to do this and, you know, this could be done. But as far as formal, you know, proposals going through the regulatory process, this is certainly, I think, without any doubt, the biggest that's happened since the mines were closed down at the start of World War II.
1: What have you been able to learn about the potential environmental impacts of the new mining operation plans?
13: Yeah, so this is definitely the company has emphasized that their plan is to do some level of processing of the ore at the site, at the mining sites, but not the final processing, the smelting that essentially separates the gold and silver from the ore, the processes that involve cyanide and other chemicals. That would be done elsewhere, they said, possibly in Nevada, possibly in another location. So their hope is that because they're not planning to use those, you know, more environmentally, potentially environmentally damaging processes at the mine site here in Baker County, that their state permitting will go quicker than it might otherwise. That's not like, for instance, the Grassy Mountain mining project in Malheur County is a very different kind of project.
1: And it seems like from your conversations with local residents, environmental concerns, they didn't come up much. It was more about traffic, for example.
13: No, I think there is definitely concern about environmental effects. So the main stream that runs through that area is Cracker Creek, and it is a backup water supply source for the city of Sumter. So there, you know, I think there's always concern about, you know, certainly municipal water supplies. You know, the company officials are emphasizing that they don't intend to have any effect on water quality. And again, the work that they're doing will be underground. It's not going to be on the surface.
1: And what about access to this land? I guess is private land to begin with. So has there even been public activity on this land?
13: Right. Yeah. This is all the proposed mining would be on what they call, you know, patented mining claims, which is, as you said, private land. It was patented many, many decades ago. Interestingly, although it is private land, it's not, most of it and maybe none of it is marked as far as no trespassing. The owners, it's actually a company from Southern California who actually owns the property. The Wyoming company has an option to buy the property while they're mining it or after. But there's been no real restrictions. There are a lot of ATV roads and things through the area because it's surrounded by national forest land. And the company owners say that they have no intention of restricting access to the public, except as required while they're actually working for safety reasons. And they're actually hoping to improve some of the roads. So long term, at least, they're projecting that the access would, if anything, be improved and certainly not reduced.
1: Finally, what's the potential timeline here?
13: That's a good question. Doug Ammi has not given any projections about when they may, if they get final approval, when that would be. I know from talking to the company officials, you know, it could be a year, it could be a few years. And of course, they're hoping it will be sooner rather than later.
1: Jason, thanks very much.
13: You're welcome.
1: Jason Jacoby is the editor of the Baker City Herald. Coming up after a break, we'll hear about an ecological and cultural restoration project that's being recognized by the inaugural Schnitzer Prize of the West.
2: 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It's estimated that President Trump's wealth has grown by at least $1.4 billion since taking office. 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
1: We'll hear about an ecological and cultural restoration project that's being recognized by the inaugural Schnitzer Prize of the West.
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2: 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It's 8:35.
3: This is Think Out Loud on OPB. I'm Dave Miller. We end today with the Wuda Ogwa Cultural and Land Restoration Project. It's happening on land in Idaho that was a site of the worst massacre of Native Americans by the U.S. military. That happened in 1863, when an estimated 400 people, including dozens of women, children, and infants, were murdered. 8 years ago, the Northwestern Band of the Shoshone Nation bought that land. In the years since, they've been working to restore it, both ecologically and spiritually. That work has been led by my next guest. Brad Perry is the vice chairman of the Northwestern Band of the Shoshone Nation. On Saturday, at a ceremony at the Portland Art Museum, he's going to be awarded the inaugural Schnitzer Prize of the West for this work. Brad Perry, congratulations and welcome.
4: Hey, thanks so much. I appreciate it.
3: I want to start in the past. How was this land that you're working to restore now used, lived on, experienced by Indigenous people before Euro-Americans arrived?
4: Yeah, so this particular place we would call Sowagani, meaning home of the lungs, because there were several natural hot springs in the area, kind of with a little salt in it. And so every winter, the Northwestern Band would go there, and other Shoshone bands would come and winter there. And they would basically have a powwow for a while. I mean, it just wasn't one day. They called it the Warm Dance, which was meant to bring on the spring. And so you got to, catch up with old friends. You usually met your mate at one of those situations. And so it just, and it was very cold in that part of the valley. And so the hot springs provided, warmth and geothermal on the ground. And so we traditionally used that for our winter, our winter Olympics, our winter gatherings, and basically, everything there was provided for us, fish, deer, birds.
3: And then what happened on January 29th, 1863?
4: Yeah, so Colonel Connor at Fort Douglas had planned an attack on our little Indian village. And on the 29th, that was carried out in 1863. And the command that the soldier gave was kill them all, nits make lice. And so they spared no one, and completely decimated the tribe and burned all of the homes and, really wanted to destroy us all. And then, left, and, we gathered up our wounded and, moved out of there and just left the dead, lying upon the ground. And, so they stay as they lay, basically.
3: What did you hear about the massacre from your own family members?
4: I heard quite a lot about it. My grandmother, Maytin Bimbu Perry, she was a storyteller and a historian here, and always, would make us, read her stories or the things that she wrote. But she lives with her father, her grandfather, who was a survivor of the massacre. He was about 14 years old, and with his grandmother, he laid on the ground and played dead, and just kind of watched everything happen. And when they were moved into an ecclesiastical farming situation with the Church of Jesus Christ of Latter-day Saints, she grew up around many survivors. And so we were always told, how Chief Savage got away and how Yeager got away, and what they thought would happen is a negotiation. But, the Army had other plans. But, yeah, I heard, and have been shown the places, where things happened, and, photos that she gave me, and on the back just kind of wrote, hey, this is where.

0: this happened or this has happened. And so that was just part of my life.
1: Hmm. I wanted to start with that land and tribal and familial history before we got into your own work story. You had a career, as I understand it, sort of moving up the federal workforce ladder at the U.S. Department of Agriculture. And then you made a big switch. Why?
0: Yeah, so I actually I grew up in the federal system at the Bureau of Reclamation, and I had left there to – I was leaving there to join the USDA as one of the assistant state conservationists. And then a week before, you know, I was supposed to go, I just had – you know, just went down there and said, I can't take this. My tribal family is calling me home. And so, you know, the tribe had reached out because we had purchased the land, and they knew what I did for a living. And so, you know, I was asked, hey, could we convert this into something, you know, ecological? I said, oh yeah, we can do that. And so the tribe asked me. And so, yeah, I left a really good career, really safe career, to come to a place where they were, well, there's no money for your program because it's not a program underneath the BIA. So no grants, no jobs. So, you know, we've worked pretty hard for the grants we get.
1: Why did you do it? Why did you make that switch?
0: It's just, you know, it's my family, it's the tribe. You know, when the tribal elders ask you to come and help, to me, that's just what you do. I call it going home. And, I knew that I knew I had a vision and that I could actually do it. And so, you know, there's just that feeling you get, and then you come and you give back. I mean, they helped pay for my schooling, you know, contrary to popular belief, Indians don't get free schooling everywhere. And so, you know, the tribe helped me out with my university studies and always supported me. And so it's my turn to come back.
1: When the tribe bought the parcel of land that we're talking about, what were the plans for it?
0: You know, we purchased it and we just kind of looked at it and didn't really have any plans up front. The first plan was on site to build like an interpretive center. And so like a museum. And so people were fundraising for that. And, you know, we got a design and everything done. And, you know, through several location changes, we thought we had picked one, but then, COVID came and, you know, no money was coming in and, you know, I needed to start getting grants. And so I just explained to the tribal council and to the tribal elders that, you know, this place is infested with, you know, invasive species. It's just, you know, we have the dirtiest water in the entire Bear River system. And, you know, it's just dry grazing land. And so we just talked about it and I was asked to create a plan.
1: What are the overall goals of the Wuda Ogwa restoration project?
0: Yeah. And Wuda Ogwa just translates to Bear River. I mean, that's our literal translation in our language.
1: This is on the border of Utah and Idaho, essentially.
0: Yes, it's like 8 to 9 miles north of the Utah border. Mm-hmm. At the time, the settlers there considered it that they were in Utah, and so lines got drawn afterwards. But so the goal of the thing, of the project, is really to take it back in time, you know, back to when our people used to camp there and try and resonate that as best as possible. By doing that, it's just our cultural practice. It's our spiritual practice. That's just what we do. You know, we need to be stewards of the land. And by making those changes and doing that ecological restoration, automatically it's climate adaptive. It's drought resistant. You start cleaning the water and you get more water quantity, water quality, and, you know, you get native trees and things in there. You just make it kind of a wetlands, beautiful place. And you know, we're not going to make it. It won't be exactly what it looked like back then. But our hope is that our ancestors can look at it and recognize it, because I don't think they recognize it right now.
1: Hmm. How much can you restore the land to what it was pre-contact when fossil fuel emissions have changed the climate so much in the intervening time?
0: Yeah. So, you know, we looked at it and we just figured that we were going to use modern science, like we're going to use the modern science techniques, you know, biology, engineering, and geology and those sorts of things, and weave that together with our cultural and spiritual know-how and heritage. And so, we know what native plants were growing there, and we've done studies on that. And, you know, we understand how the water works and how it will move. And so, you know, one day, you know, because of all the fossil fuel emissions and all that kind of stuff going on, like one day this site, Mother Nature will just take over and we'll take our hands off of it and it'll just thrive on its own. And it should help continue to grow, you know, things downstream and in around the area.
1: If you're just tuning in, I'm talking right now with Brad Perry. He is the vice chairman of the Northwestern Band of the Shoshone Nation. On Saturday, he's going to be awarded the inaugural Schnitzer Prize of the West for his work on the Wuda Ogwa Cultural and Land Restoration Project. I want to go back to something you mentioned briefly just now about water, because it seems like you're doing a kind of magic trick. How are you able to restore wetlands and at the same time return an estimated 10,000 acre feet of water each year to Great Salt Lake?
0: Yeah, that's a great question. I mean, that's where my background with the Bureau of Reclamation came in, because we did piping projects and other projects like that that were meant for the same thing. But what we're doing is the creek used to be called Beaver Creek, and we camped all along it. There were many fingerlings to the creek. After the massacre, it was renamed to Battle Creek. And the farmers came in and, you know, great effort on their, I mean, you know, phenomenal effort for the 1880s to take out a running creek and channelize it, make it go straight, and then cover the land and make it flat so they could work it. You know, water doesn't like to go straight. It picks up sediment, it picks up other pollutants. You know, water needs to turn and naturally meander its way to the next point. And so, you know, we went through and looked at our water rights, what we had, and started looking at laterals and things. And so, you know, we've put pipe in the ground where the water's delivered, so it's not being lost into side hills and into evaporation and things. And that's really helped our water quality and quantity. And when we move the river back, it'll start to just branch out and water everything. You know, we won't need sprinklers. We won't need to flood irrigate, which is not an ideal way to irrigate. And you lose a lot of water that way. And so what we're doing is we're just preventing water loss, by running it, from the head of the creek there to about a mile across our land. And so, you know, with those sorts of techniques, we'll be able to continually do that. The wetlands will expand, and the wetlands is just a water filter. You know, it filters out all those things. It helps keep the native vegetation around there alive. And, you know, the invasive species up there, the Russian olive trees, you know, we calculated about 400,000 of them on our property, and they take upwards to 75 to 225 gallons of water out of the system a day because they hold the water. Whereas like a cottonwood tree will use what it uses and then return it to the river with oxygen. And so, you know, based on the things that we've calculated, you know, we just said, hey, here's how much water we're no longer going to lose. And that's our goal. And we have monitors all over the place to kind of make sure we hit that goal.
1: Rio Pacheco, a spiritual leader of the Northwestern Band of the Shoshone Nation, has said that this is not just a project to restore land, but to restore the spirit of forgiveness. How do you do that?
0: You invite people to come up and volunteer. You invite people to come up and help. You invite people to come up and be part of the thing. And you go out into the community and talk with people and, you know, become friends. And, for a long time, we've all been very, you know, upset, bitter, mad, and it's just time to be done. And, you know, we shouldn't answer for the sins of our father. And so, you know, we have created a place where people want to come and volunteer. I mean, pull weeds, plant trees, whatever sort of volunteering day they we have. And it's the community, and it's, they're so different. I mean, everyone from, you know, any sort of race, you know, that you can think of, or ethnicity, or, you know, they all come and we all get together and we're friends and we're bonding ourselves together to the land. And so it's hard not to forgive. It's, you know, you look at it and think, you know what, this is over. We're going to change the spirit of this place. We're going to change the narrative. And that, like Rio said, that with forgiveness, that's how we do that.
1: What lessons have you learned from this project that you think could apply to other restoration or conservation initiatives in the West?
0: The first thing that I've learned is you need a lot of collaborators. We have so many. I won't even go on to start to try and name them all. Western Rivers, that's there in Portland and in Bend, is one of our collaborators. You know, those guys are the experts. And so you find who wants to work with you and apply for grants and just build a good team of people that can make ideas and suggestions, so you don't just get so short-sighted sometimes. And look, the other thing is you can only have one boss. I mean, there's one guy at the top, because once other people think they've been delegated some sort of authority, things go out of the way. And I used to see that on projects I used to do.
1: But now you're the boss.
0: I'm the only guy. I, you know, it's me. And, you know, and it, you don't have to go, you know, such, I mean, we only have 350 acres to restore. That's all we have. It's not a very big project. But we're doing as much as we can on it. And people don't have to do that. I mean, we did it in phases. We said, well, let's do this first. And that led to, hey, that means we could do this. And then that means we could do this. And so we just phased it out. And so that was really helpful. And so in the West, you kind of have to do that. You kind of have to do everything in a little bit of a phase. One, because you're in, you know, for funding, you know, those federal funding quarters, you know, you just kind of have to plan on them and not take too big a bite of the apple at first. And then, but that's what we've learned is, and the other thing is we've learned that the ground and Mother Nature will tell you what you can and can't plant there, or what you can and can't do. And so you have to be quick to adapt and find another solution.
1: Brad, thanks very much.
0: Yeah. Thank you very much for having me on.
1: Brad Perry is going to be on Saturday the inaugural winner of the Schnitzer Prize of the West. The ceremony will be at the Portland Art Museum. He is vice chairman of the Northwestern Band of the Shoshone Nation and the leader of the Wudaogwa Cultural and Land Restoration Project. Finally today, our producer Shiraz Sadiq joins me in the studio to read some of your recent feedback. Hey there.
2: Hi, Dave. Last month, we spoke with the organization Imagine Black as it was hosting community events with the aim of engaging voters. We asked folks on Facebook how often they vote and what makes them more likely to turn in their ballots.
1: Robin Ricker wrote, "I vote every time. My grandmother had four kids before women won the right to vote. My dad died in the 1970s, and my mom, a caseworker with a pharmacy degree, couldn't get a credit card or a loan to buy a house or a car as a woman. You bet I vote."
2: Amanda DeUrell only wrote, "I voted in every election cycle since I turned 18. The massive exposure to the civil rights era history and impacts of racism and oppression directly impacted my need to vote as an ally, then as an accomplice. Being in Oregon, it is hard to not vote since my ballots have always been mailed to me and I have always dropped them off.
1: Candy Lopez wrote, "I always vote. I haven't missed an election since I turned 18. Even local races shape your life and livelihood. I might skip checking the box for the uncontested overseer of ditch digging in county areas positions, but otherwise, I don't take my right to vote for granted."
2: Last week, we checked in with a couple of vintners from Oregon's wine industry. We asked folks on Facebook about their wine drinking.
1: Xander Almeida wrote on Facebook, "I've been drinking more and better wine. As a bartender for over 16 years, I've never really done fine dining, so wine was kind of my weak spot. But since I met my wife a few years ago, she's really gotten me into wine. I never would have thought I'd have a glass of wine with dinner every night."
2: Andy Lilienthal said, "I used to work part-time in the industry, but since COVID, that slowed down a lot as the industry didn't have as many events. Less wine work, less wine drinking."
1: A couple weeks ago, we spoke with a public transportation expert based in Portland, and we asked how well public transit is working for you.
2: Belinda Engelin Hansen wrote, "For the disabled, it means independence. Not everyone can drive. My goal is to live less in my car and more in the community. But transit hasn't expanded much in the 23 years I've lived in Portland. Seattle had little to offer when I moved here back in 2002, but I find it so easy to get around in Seattle when I visit versus Portland."
1: Jamie Duhamel wrote, "I'm a mom of five kids in Portland, and I gave up my car in 2017 because public transit is so good. I never looked back, but I am very worried that the planned cuts are going to make it harder to live life car-free."
2: Last week, we spoke with the owner of Crossley Lanes. That's a 71-year-old Vancouver bowling center. And we asked bowlers on Facebook what they love about the sport.
1: Elizabeth Hearing wrote, "Leagues bring together people of all walks of life and ages. My team and all the teams that show up every Thursday for 32 weeks a year make it something I look forward to every week. And I would never have such diverse social and political interactions if it weren't for the bowling league. It also gives us a chance to support a longtime locally owned small business. I'm a horrible bowler, but I love everything it brings to my life."
2: Jesse Gorman wrote, "I was on a team with a teammate who bowled 300 in tournament play. I also love how people think that two-handed bowling isn't legal."
1: Donna Cohen said, "I haven't played in years, but I would like to, although I don't know if my shoulder could handle it now."
2: Well, Donna, you're in good company. Rachel Allen, the owner of Crossley Lanes, said she had to give up bowling because of tennis elbow, or rather bowling elbow.
1: We always welcome your comments and your questions in any form. Our voicemail number is 503-293-1983.
2: You can also reach us by email. Our email address is thinkoutloud@opb.org. And on Facebook, we're at OPBTOL.
1: Thanks, Shiraz.
2: You're welcome, Dave.
1: Tomorrow on the show, Washington County enacted a ban on the sale of flavored tobacco products nearly 5 years ago. It was tied up in court a year later when retailers sued. Last week, the Oregon Supreme Court unanimously ruled that the ban can go forward. We're going to get the details on the next Think Out Loud. Our production staff includes Molly Afass, Rolly Hernandez, Gemma DiCarlo, senior producer Allison Frost, and managing producer Shiraz Sadiq, who you just heard. Naline Silva and Layla Isbell engineer the show from the Gert Boyle Studio. Our technical director is Stephen Cray, and our executive producer is Sage Van Wing. Thanks so much for tuning in to Think Out Loud on OPB and KLCC. I'm Dave Miller. We'll be back tomorrow.
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5: Oregon voters have until 8 p.m. on election night to fill out their ballots. 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I'm Bryce Dole. 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
6: There's a Trump phone that doesn't exist, pay to pardon schemes and government contracts for his sons.
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6: 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In fact, Trump and his family have made so many questionable deals that profiting off the presidency risks becoming normalized. And that's what critics fear.
9: We don't want people to be honest and avoid corruption because we just want people to be good people. We fight corruption because we believe it has a direct impact on people's lives. So it is an economic and social justice fight as much as anything else.
6: I'm Meghna Chakrabarty. Today on Point, Trump's catalog of corruption. Stay with us.
10: Live from NPR News, I'm Giles Snyder. President Trump wraps up his state visit to China Friday. He and Chinese leader Xi Jinping are to meet privately at Xi's official residence. The two have held a series of meetings discussing issues such as the Iran war, trade, technology, and Taiwan. NPR's Jennifer Pack is in Beijing.
11: Analysts I spoke to say both sides really do want stability, but for very different reasons. On China's side, China just wants stability because internally there's a lot going on. So the economy is sluggish, unemployment is high, and then you have Trump's tariffs, add on the Iran war that's disrupting all of the supply chains. It's not helping its exporters. That's problematic because exports are what's driving the Chinese economy at this point. So it just wants things to calm down.
10: The White House says Trump and Xi have agreed on the need to reopen the Strait of Hormuz, where a ship anchored off the United Arab Emirates was seized and taken toward Iran Thursday, and another was attacked and sank near the coast of Oman. U.S. commander in charge of military operations against Iran disputes a report that Iran still has most of its missile stockpile intact. Admiral Brad Cooper also says he has the weapons he needs if the current ceasefire breaks down. Here's NPR's Greg Myrie.
12: Members of the Senate Armed Services Committee pressed Admiral Cooper about a recent Washington Post story saying Iran still had 70% of its missiles remaining. Cooper said he disagreed with that figure and then went on to say,
13: if I give you just a couple of examples, the defense industrial base for their drones and their missiles and their navy were degraded by 90%. They have about 10% left.
12: Cooper also said he has plenty of weapons on hand if the fighting with Iran resumes. While a ceasefire remains in place, there's no sign of a breakthrough in peace talks, and the critical Strait of Hormuz remains closed. Greg Myrie, NPR News, Washington.
10: To Texas now, two elementary school children and their stepmother who were detained by federal immigration agents at a San Antonio area school bus stop last month have been released. Their detention sparked protests and condemnation from Texas politicians. Texas Public Radio's Marianne Navarro reports.
14: The woman and two children, a fifth grade boy and a second grade girl, were being held at the Dilley Immigration Processing Center, about 70 miles southwest of San Antonio. The center has come under scrutiny in recent months for alleged poor living conditions. A federal judge ordered the family be released following a habeas corpus hearing. San Antonio Democratic Congressman Joaquin Castro wrote on social media that the family was returning home to San Antonio. The Department of Homeland Security alleges the family was detained after entering the U.S. illegally in 2021. Lawyers for the Venezuelan family say the parents had valid legal status and had an asylum court date scheduled for 2027. I'm Marianne Navarro in San Antonio.
10: This is NPR News.
4: This is OPB. I'm Paul Marshall. Faced with a massive budget gap, Portland Mayor Keith Wilson has proposed cuts to police and fire programs. Two Portland City Councilors are looking to restore that money by cutting upper management jobs. Councilor Mitch Green wants to see a 20% reduction in supervisory staff. Councillor Steve Novick wants to cut four new high-paying positions in the city administrator's office. They say that money can be used to fund gun violence prevention programs, unarmed officers, fire engines, and other items on the mayor's chopping block. Councillors will debate these proposals next week. The final budget vote is in June. Candidates running for four Deschutes County Commission seats on the May primary ballot have collectively fundraised over $1 million. That amount sets a local record, and it's a symptom of recent political shifts in the region. Catherine Steyer-Martinez has more.
15: Central Oregon's Deschutes County voted for Donald Trump in 2016, but went for Kamala Harris in 2024. And as the region's voter profile shifted, the amount of money going into local political campaigns skyrocketed. The Deschutes County Commission, while officially nonpartisan, has been controlled by Republicans for over a decade. But now that commission has newly created seats, and 15 candidates are running. University of Oregon professor Chandler James says part of the reason for the fundraising spike is competition in local politics.
16: Yeah, there's stakes, right? Because if the Democrats say, oh, wait, we have opportunity to flip these seats, they're going to invest in it.
15: The May primary could decide the Deschutes race outcomes if there are majority vote winners. Catherine Steyer-Martinez, OPB, Bend.
4: Governor Tina Kotek has declared a drought emergency in Coos, Klamath, and Wheeler counties. This is the third drought declaration issued so far this year. In total, 12 of Oregon's 36 counties are now under drought emergency status. This is OPB.
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0: Oregon voters have until 8 p.m. on election night to fill out their ballots. For voters in eastern and central Oregon, there are some important decisions on the line. I'm Bryce Dole. On the latest episode of OPB Politics Now, we discuss homelessness in Pendleton and county commission races in Deschutes County. 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
1: 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Today, Portland State University leaders announced the proposed closure of two programs, as well as reductions in staff across seven departments. The cuts are part of the university's plan to make up a $35 million deficit. That story and more at OPB.org. 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
9: Live from NPR News, I'm Giles Snyder. President Trump says Chinese leader Xi Jinping has committed to withholding military equipment from Iran.
10: He said he's not going to give military equipment. That's a big statement. He said that today. That's a big statement. He said that strongly. But at the same time, he said, you know, they buy a lot of their oil there, and they'd like to keep doing that. He'd like to see Hormuz Strait opened. I said, well, we didn't stop it. They did it, and then we stopped them. You know, sort of interesting. He joked. He said, you know, it's sort of, if they stopped it, then you stopped them. But they'd like to see it open.
9: President Trump speaking to Fox News. China has repeatedly said it is not providing Iran with weapons. But the New York Times is reporting that Chinese companies have considered sending weapons to other countries. On the Strait of Hormuz, the White House says Trump and Xi have agreed on the need for it to be reopened. Trump is wrapping up his state visit to China Friday. The Supreme Court allowing the abortion pill mifepristone to remain available by mail nationwide, overruling for now a lower court decision that had blocked it from being sent through the mail across the country. NPR's Nina Totenberg reports.
11: In a one-paragraph order, the High Court froze a decision by the Fifth Circuit Court of Appeals that had made it illegal to send the abortion pill, known formally as mifepristone, through the mail. The justices, however, reversed that ruling until the case is fully litigated, up through the Supreme Court if necessary. Two justices, Clarence Thomas and Samuel Alito, filed dissenting opinions. Thomas took particular aim at the manufacturers of mifepristone, contending that since abortion is illegal in Louisiana, drug makers are not entitled to block a court order, quote, based on lost profits from their criminal enterprise. Nina Totenberg, NPR News, Washington.
9: Tens of thousands of Israelis have streamed through Jerusalem in an annual ultra-nationalist march marked by racist and anti-Palestinian chants. The event marks Israel's capture of East Jerusalem nearly 60 years ago. NPR's Daniel Estrin reports.
12: Orthodox Jewish boys and young men are streaming through the Muslim quarter of the Old City. They are chanting religious chants. They're also chanting anti-Arab slurs like Mayor Village Burn. And you can see here symbols inspired by Israel's wars and Israel occupying lands throughout the region. Many people are wearing stickers that say Gaza is ours forever. Some are wearing necklaces with the map of what's called Greater Israel, including lands in today's Lebanon, Iraq, and Jordan. Many here are waving flags calling for the building of the Jewish temple at the site of the biblical temples, which is where Islam's Al-Aqsa Mosque stands today. Several hundred Israeli human rights activists have been in the city trying to protect Palestinians in the streets as young Israelis attack them. Daniel Estrin, NPR News, Jerusalem.
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2: This is OPB. I'm Paul Marshall. Faced with major proposed budget cuts, two Portland city councilors want to cut top city bureaucrats to fund public safety. Alex Zielinski has more.
13: Last month, Mayor Keith Wilson released a budget plan that would cut jobs and programs to fill a roughly $170 million funding gap. That included cuts to fire engines, unarmed police officers, gun violence prevention staff, and other public safety work. Councilor Mitch Green wants to restore some of those cuts by removing 20% of all supervisory jobs at the city. Green believes there's an imbalance between administration and lower-level workers. Councilor Steve Novick has a similar idea. He'd like to remove four new positions that Wilson has added to the city administrator's office and use that money to restore cuts to police and fire. In a statement, Novick said that high-level bureaucrats shouldn't be prioritized over public safety staff. Councilors will debate these proposals next week and vote on the final budget in June. Alex Zielinski, OPB.
2: Portland State University leaders announced a proposal today to eliminate two programs and cut 52 staff positions. In total, the proposed cuts are expected to save the university $16 million. The school is working to make up a $35 million deficit by the end of the 2026-2027 school year. Plan reductions include staff in the philosophy, world languages, and educator licensure departments. PSU plans to completely eliminate the university studies and conflict resolution programs, but the cuts are not final. Over the next month, PSU leaders will sit down with members from the impacted departments before finalizing a plan in June. This is OPB.
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15: What's the difference between a killing and a murder?
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15: Except your intelligence. I'm Ray Briggs.
16: And I'm Josh Landy. We're coming to you via the studios of KALW San Francisco Bay Area.
15: Continuing conversations that begin at Philosopher's Corner on the Stanford campus, where Josh teaches philosophy.
16: And at the University of Chicago, where Ray teaches philosophy.
15: Today, it's the next episode in our Wise Women series, generously supported by a grant from the National Endowment for the Humanities. We're exploring the life and thought of Elizabeth Anscombe.
16: Anscombe is such an interesting figure and a hugely important philosopher from the 20th century. She worked on so many different topics: history, metaphysics, religion, language. Maybe above all, she was a pioneering figure in the philosophy of action.
15: Yeah, that's an area of philosophy that asks questions like, what's the difference between doing something on purpose and just having it happen?
16: Right, like if you're on a subway train and there's a sudden jolt and some guy bumps into you, you're not going to be that fussed about it. But if the train's standing still at the station and he bumps into you on purpose, that's a whole different story.
15: Those two things are really different. And you know, Josh, I can tell you exactly what the difference is. If he does it on purpose, he's there thinking to himself, I don't like that guy, I'm going to bump into him. Hey, he probably read your book on Proust.
16: Well, if it's about my Proust book, then I guess fair enough. You know, what am I going to say back to that? But the way you describe it, Ray, I don't know. It seems a little misleading to me. I mean, you imagine this guy forming a sentence in his head about how much he hates me and loathes my book. Is that how it actually is in real life? We don't go around speaking sentences to ourselves all the time. I'm going to make a cup of tea. I'm going to think about Anscombe. I'm going to say something to my friend Ray.
15: Okay, the thought doesn't have to be in words, but there does have to be a thought, right? That's what distinguishes the guy who hates your chapter on the Madeleine from the guy who's just thrown into you by a bumpy bit of track.
16: Yeah, okay, but now imagine there's someone else on the train. She's in a hurry to get to an interview. And as soon as the train stops, she rushes out the door, bumping into me on the way. So the Proust-hater guy was aggressive on purpose. But how about her? Did this nice person intend to bump into me?
15: Well, yes, obviously. She moved her body through space in a particular trajectory, and that trajectory collided with your body. And what's more, she followed that trajectory deliberately. So yes, she deliberately ran into you.
16: Oh, okay, so here's where Anscombe has a really cool insight. She says there are lots of different ways of describing the same action, and whether or not you did something intentionally depends on how you think about it. So take her most famous example. A bloke is putting water into a well, and that water goes into a house.
15: Okay, sounds like a helpful guy.
16: But you haven't heard the whole story. Turns out that water is poisoned.
15: Oh, sounds like an unhelpful guy.
16: Yeah, but hang on. The people in the house are Nazis.
15: Oh, okay. Now I'm just confused.
16: All right, here's Anscombe's point. We can describe what this bloke is doing in four different ways. He's putting water in a well, he's supplying water to the house, he's poisoning people, he's killing Nazis. Which one is his real intention?
15: Why not all of them?
16: Well, look, imagine he doesn't know the people in the house are Nazis. In that case, he only intends to poison some random people, not to kill a bunch of Nazis. That seems very different.
15: Well, what does that tell us about the woman on the train?
16: Well, that woman also did something you can see in many different ways. She ran towards a door. She rushed to get to her interview. She bumped into a literature professor. So depending on how you describe her action, it looks very different from case to case. And in particular, she only intended some of that stuff. She never meant to spoil my day.
15: Okay, but Josh, the poisoner dude didn't know who was in the house. Whereas the woman on the train, she had all the facts right in front of her. She saw you standing right there. Isn't that a different situation? Didn't she jostle you on purpose?
16: Yeah, I'm starting to feel a little sorry for this fictional character. She did the best she could, Ray. Her main intention was to get that cool job she was interviewing for.
15: But I thought your friend Anscombe doesn't believe in that kind of intention. You can't intend to get the cool job because whether or not you get the job isn't up to you. It also depends on other people.
16: You know what, Ray? You're right. Now I don't know what to think.
15: Well, fortunately, we have an expert here to help you out. It's Rachel Wiseman, author of The Rutledge Guidebook to Anscombe's Intention.
16: But first, we sent our roving philosophical reporter, Holly J. McDeed, to learn more about Anscombe's life and times. She files this report.
17: We all know Gertrude Elizabeth Margaret Anscombe, the giant in moral philosophy and the philosophy of action.
18: She was obviously a hugely intellectual presence.
17: But maybe not as well as Roger Teichman, a lecturer in philosophy at Oxford. His earliest memories of her don't come from academic papers or books. Teichman met Anscombe when he was just a kid. She was friends with his mom, another philosopher.
18: It was noticeable if you were a child that she was often interested in what you had to say.
17: Anscombe had seven children of her own. Teichman would often be with them, listening to the adults.
18: I remember this experience of listening to this conversation and then her turning to me and saying, Roger, what do you think about such and such? And being simultaneously flattered and a bit terrified.
17: As he read her work, Teichman noticed how Anscombe would reference or quote children.
18: I think that was significant. She thought that children often had the kind of unspoiled curiosity which is at the kernel of philosophical inquiry, actually.
17: Anscombe was born in 1919 in Limerick, Ireland, and was a bookworm from an early age. As a teenager, she read a lot of theology and philosophy, and started to feel the pull of the Roman Catholic Church. Teichman says this alarmed her parents, who were mainstream Church of England types, but they couldn't stop her. She went to Oxford and married Peter Geach, another Catholic convert.
18: They were both very serious Catholics, and it was the backbone of her spiritual life, obviously.
17: Her religion informed her worldview. In 1956, faculty at Oxford voted to grant an honorary degree to former U.S. President Harry Truman. Anscombe was aghast. Truman had ordered U.S. troops to drop atomic bombs on Japan during World War II. She detailed this objection in a pamphlet called Mr. Truman's Degree.
19: I was not seizing an opportunity to make a gesture of protest at atomic bombs. I vehemently object to our action in offering Mr. Truman honors, because one can share in the guilt of a bad action by praise and flattery, as also by defending it.
18: She basically said, yes, we'd be honoring a murderer if we honored this chap.
20: Garbed in traditional regalia, the former president was cited as Harakum Truman in the Latin of the ceremony, which hailed his courage and his assistance to the Western world following World War II.
18: They were voted down, so he got his honorary degree, but it did attract a lot of attention, and in fact, international attention.
17: Anscombe's willingness to be vocal about her beliefs extended to other causes too, including opposition to abortion.
18: Her views on abortion were, it's a no-no, it's murder. In fact, she was arrested once for turning up at an abortion clinic with one of her daughters, and there's a photograph of her, which was published in The Guardian in 1980-something, being dragged away by a policeman.
17: She was a character, a leopard-skinned trouser, monocle-sporting philosopher, speaking out against abortion and atomic bombs. After Anscombe died in 2001, an obituary in The Guardian described how she was outspoken, often rude, even dubbed Dragon Lady. Roger Teichman puts it this way, she was a colorful figure who didn't suffer fools gladly. She would step on toes, but not those beneath her rank.
18: People of lower rank, students and so on, she was always very nice to, and that's not always the case in academia. Sometimes it works the other way around.
17: Anscombe died in a Cambridge hospital at the age of 81, reciting the rosary and surrounded by her husband and four of their children. For Philosophy Talk, I'm Holly J. McDeed.
16: Thanks for that really interesting report, Holly. I'm Josh Landy. With me is my fellow philosopher, Ray Briggs. And today we're asking about the life and thought of Elizabeth Anscombe.
15: We're joined now by Rachel Wiseman. She's a reader in philosophy at the University of Liverpool and co-author of Metaphysical Animals, How Four Women Brought Philosophy Back to Life. Rachel, welcome to Philosophy Talk.
21: Hi, Ray. Hi, Josh. It's great to be here.
16: It's fantastic to have you. So Rachel, you've been working on Anscombe for some time now. What meaning has she had in your life?
21: Anscombe is just the most inspiring and exciting individual, I think. She's a woman philosopher who is a Catholic at a time when there's a lot of anti-Catholic sentiment. She's raising seven children. She's protesting against Truman being awarded an honorary degree at Oxford University. She's refusing to wear skirts and sort of turning up to lectures in trousers. She's smoking cigars that she sort of picks up out the gutter. So she's just this incredible character. Like, she's this force, you know, you couldn't make up this person. And yet, on top of all of that, she just produced some of the most profound and exciting philosophy, I think, that I've ever read.
15: Yeah, she was such a colorful figure. And one of the things that she's often remembered for is protesting against Harry Truman for dropping the atomic bomb on Hiroshima and Nagasaki. How did her ethical stance on the atomic bomb connect to her theory of intention?
21: Yeah, it's interesting that you put it that way, right? Because actually she says explicitly, this isn't a protest about atomic bombs. It's a protest about praising and flattering a mass murderer. So in the protest speech that she made, that she then published as a pamphlet, she says, look, a lot of people defend Truman on the grounds that what he did saved a lot of lives, so more people would have died if he hadn't have dropped the bomb than if he had. And also on the grounds that although he gave the order, he wasn't fully responsible, because it's not like he flew the plane or made the bombs or, you know, pulled the trigger. So there's this kind of dual idea that he was responsible for saving lots of lives, and also he wasn't fully responsible for dropping the bombs. And that kind of muddled, she thought, the question of what the actual character of Truman's act was. So she says, look, if somebody does something with the intention of killing some innocent people, then that makes them a murderer, full stop. And that's the proper description of Truman's act. So her worry about the way in which responsibility was being attributed to Truman, both for saving lives that doing the thing he did somehow prevented from being lost, and mitigating his responsibility because he didn't do it on her own. She thought that showed there was a real problem with the way that people were thinking about action.
0: One kind of defense of, like, Truman didn't intentionally kill all those people that I know that she didn't like, but I can imagine somebody making, is, well, look, he knew the bomb was going to kill all those people, but that's not why he did it. And in order to intend to do something, you have to know not just that it's going to be a result of your action, but you have to want it as a result of your action. So what would Anscombe say to that?
21: I mean, she would say that's just stupid. Like, you know that that's what he wanted, because he dropped the bomb in order to get the Japanese to surrender. Well, just dropping a bomb wouldn't get the Japanese to surrender. It was only dropping a bomb to kill a load of innocent people that would get them to surrender. So the deaths of the innocents wasn't just a byproduct of what he did. It was an actual means to the end that he had, an end that he himself chose. And the fact that he didn't have any kind of warm, fuzzy feelings about, you know, vaporized babies as he did it isn't really relevant to the question of whether or not it's something he wanted, because the deaths of the innocent were the means that he took to the end that he chose.
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0: How do you know what other people are trying to do? 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
16: Confusion, delusion, and intended action, along with your comments and questions when Philosophy Talk continues.
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22: Oregon voters have until 8 p.m. on election night to fill out their ballots. 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I'm Bryce Dole. 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

0: When Harry Truman ordered the Enola Gay to drop a bomb on Hiroshima, what did he really intend? 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
1: Except your intelligence. I'm Ray Briggs, and we're asking about the life and thought of Elizabeth Anscombe. Our guest is Rachel Wiseman from the University of Liverpool, author of The Routledge Guide to Anscombe's Intention.
0: It's the latest episode in our Wise Women series, generously supported by a grant from the National Endowment for the Humanities. 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And while you're there, you can also become a subscriber and act on your intentions in our library of more than 600 episodes.
1: So Rachel, Anscombe, I've read, didn't think intention was one thing. She thought it was actually three different things. Can you explain that?
2: Yeah, that's not quite what she says. So in her book, Intention, she begins by introducing her topic under three heads. So she says, look, there's three different contexts in which the concept of intention occurs, or in which we might use the word intention. One is we talk about expressions of intention for the future. The second is we describe some actions as intentional. And the third is we ask for the intention with which something was done. So it looks like here we've got a state of mind, a property of some kinds of bodily movements maybe, and some kind of rationalizing explanation. And Anscombe begins her book by saying, look, if you're unclear about the character of the concept of intention, then you're going to start to think that really you've got three different things here. And you're going to start on a philosophical journey that looks for some connection between those three things. Mm-hmm. And that's what she wants to stop. So she wants to say, look, before you go down that route of saying, let's try and make a connection between these two, three kinds of things, she wants to do what I suppose is like a preliminary of saying, well, what work does the concept of intention do? What's its conceptual structure? And maybe, and this is what the book argues, like once you've described the structure of the concept of intention, it's no longer going to look like you've got three different things that you've got to somehow connect together in some sort of weird philosophical theory.
0: Okay, so let's think about that question. What work is the concept of intention doing? I mean, one kind of work that it could be doing is helping us think about responsibility, right? I mean, how responsible was Truman for what happened? For example, is that a big part of what work the concept's doing?
2: Yeah, it's a massive thing for her to get clear about the concept of intention, because we need to be able to think about ethical cases. But she actually says in her really famous paper, Modern Moral Philosophy, which maybe we'll talk about later, that we need to explore the concept of intention with ethics completely banished from our minds. So she thinks that basically until you've got an account of action, you can't do ethics. But if you approach the questions about action with ethics sort of at the forefront of your mind, you're going to get muddled up, because ethics is so hard and action is so hard. And if you try and run them together, you're going to get muddled. So Intention, the book which she writes about action, is not about ethics. So she doesn't talk about issues to do with responsibility, right or wrong, justification, apart from, you know, reasons in the reasons for action sense in that book. Although many of the cases she considers do have an ethical character, like you said, the really famous one of the guy pumping the poison into the house,
0: right,
2: is clearly a kind of ethical case with many parallels to sort of the Truman case. So the cases have an ethical character, but she doesn't approach them in that book from a perspective of asking questions about responsibility. It's like a prior investigation before we get to the ethics.
1: So if I'm not worried about responsibility, like, how else might I try to get a handle on intention? Or, like, what else is the concept doing for me?
2: In your everyday life, of course, when you're asking what somebody's intentions are, when you're asking what they're doing, when you're trying to find out what their intentions in acting are, that's going to be part of your trying to make sense of them as a fellow human, trying to make predictions about the sorts of things that they're going to do, trying to care about what they're responsible for and, you know, how you should feel towards them. But I guess the point that I was trying to make is the way to understand what it is that Anscombe is doing in the book Intention is to see it as an investigation into the structure of the concept of intention. And she thinks that in our day-to-day life, we've all got a really good grip on this. Like, we know how to do this stuff. So, for example, if this woman barges past you on the tube and you're like, oh my God, she pushed me out the way. And you say, why did you do that? She says, oh, I didn't even see you there. I'm really sorry. I was rushing. Then immediately you know, right, that the description barging into this guy because I didn't like his book on Proust isn't a description under which she acted. It's not something she did intentionally. So she's interested in reminding, if you like, philosophers of the deep structure in our use of the concept intention that's there already in our linguistic practice, and that philosophers kind of miss when they leap into this investigation where they're like, okay, we've got a mental state, we've got a bodily movement, we've got to somehow connect them. She's sort of reminding you of all the structure that's already there in your everyday use of the concept of intention.
0: So here we are trying to figure out Anscombe's intention in writing her book Intention, which is very appropriate, I think. One of the questions I had, I mean, it's a fascinating book. It's not always the clearest, but this is why we're so grateful to have you here. But it's super fascinating. And one of the things that struck me, I really like the way you put it. It's, you know, we were very good at this in our daily lives. And we were around intentions all the time, and we're imagining, guessing at intentions all the time. One of the things that struck me is that you know, she has a very nice line about how she says something like, the story of my day is largely made up of movements that are either potentially or actually voluntary. She sees intention, I think, correctly almost everywhere. It feels like a picture in which human beings are agents. They are beings with freedom to choose their actions. With that comes responsibility. Does that seem right to you? You know, the world for Anscombe is a world of human beings who are in control of quite a lot of their actions and therefore potentially responsible for them.
2: Yeah, I think that's exactly right. So she sees intention everywhere in human life, like you say. And I think there's two parts of the book where that really comes out. One is that she describes in a lot of detail this specific linguistic tool that we have for finding out somebody's intentions, which is the question why. And one of the things she does in the book is explores in like enormous detail with lots of fun and really interesting discussion the different contexts in which you might say, like, why did you do that? Why did you do that? And somebody says, oh, I didn't know I was doing it, or oh, I did it in order to do this, or oh, I did it because, you know, I just had this sudden feeling, God, I hate that man. You know, she explores all the different answers that you might give to a why question. And she uses that to kind of bring out the great subtlety and nuance in our everyday understanding of intention. And the other thing she does, which again picks up on this point that you picked out, Josh, about, she says, yeah, a great number of descriptions of what happens in a person's day-to-day life are descriptions of things that they do intentionally. So she's really interested in the fact that our language, our ordinary language, contains hundreds of descriptions that have built into them the structure of intention. So like telephoning, walking, commanding, pointing, pumping, poisoning, killing, like all of these descriptions are descriptions which evoke or use or have the structure of the concept of intention already built into them. So actually our language is just rich with the concept of intention.
0: She has a great list that includes kicking, dropping, crouching, and marrying.
2: Yeah, the list is just hilarious because it's so varied. But I think she sees this as telling us something really important about humans and about what they're interested in. Like, we're so interested in what, not just in what's happening, but in why it's happening. And when it's another human or an animal, you know, we're just drawn to the question of why, what is this for? What are they going after? What's the purpose? And actually, we have a vast number of descriptions already to hand in our language that we reach for in those kinds of contexts. And in fact, you know, as we all know, we're so interested in intention and intentional action that we often use these descriptions of inanimate things just because we can't help ourselves, because we're always sort of seeking out that pattern.
1: You're listening to Philosophy Talk. Today, we're asking about the life and thought of Elizabeth Anscombe with Rachel Wiseman from the University of Liverpool. So, Rachel, you've been describing how one of the things that Anscombe is doing in her book Intention is to unpack like a kind of ordinary language concept of intention that just gets captured in the way that people kind of talk every day. This kind of leads me to wonder sort of what the role of philosophy is supposed to be. So one view that you could have is that, like, well, regular people are just kind of confused, and what philosophers are supposed to do is come in and regiment their concepts and, like, explain to them stuff that they're confused about and maybe, like, help them see, like, whether their roommate was really intentionally leaving the dishes in the sink or whether it wasn't on purpose. Another option is that people are getting along fine and philosophers are just kind of coming in and muddling the waters. I assume that Anscombe thinks something in between that. How does philosophy just relate to what we're doing when we're muddling through life?
2: So she's a Wittgensteinian, like, she's a student of Wittgenstein. She learned German so she could translate the philosophical investigation. So I think it's useful to think of what she's doing as a grammatical investigation in Wittgenstein's sense, which means it's an attempt to describe the structure of our language-using life, a structure that we all inhabit whenever, you know, because we're humans. So she has this lovely line at the beginning of Intention where she talks about us growing to the age of reason in a shared world. So when we grow to the age of reason in a shared world and acquire the capacity to use all these descriptions, that's it. Like, we don't need a philosopher to teach us how to use those descriptions. And a philosopher can't kind of correct us in that kind of a way. So you're right that there's a sense in which there's no place for philosophy in everyday life. But Anscombe is really attuned to the fact that certain philosophical ideas can kind of come to be adopted or come to shape everyday thinking about, particularly about abstract moral questions. So she sees in the debate about Truman a kind of muddle that she sort of sees as connected to a philosophical picture of intention and action that in a way she kind of blames Descartes for, and in a way she blames the Oxford philosophers for, where there's a kind of philosophical program that gives people a picture of intention and action that makes them somehow forget what they already know when they sort of inhabit the world, and makes it look like, you know, your question at the beginning, well, you know, oh, he didn't really want to kill those people, even though he himself, you know, gave the order that they'd be killed, you know. The philosopher can kind of create a context in which that question looks pressing. And Anscombe wants to kind of give philosophers an understanding of the structure of the concept intention so that they stop kind of going down that route and putting out these theories that are essentially, I mean, she uses the word corrupting, but maybe you would just say, like, befuddling or confusing.
0: Okay,
2: or,
0: I take that point, and I'm certainly on.
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2: Understanding of the structure of the concept intention so that they stop kind of going down that route and putting

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1: At our head. But she says, no, that's not right. And she even has this line, roughly speaking, a man intends to do what he does. So your actual behavior manifests your intention in some way.
2: Roughly speaking.
1: But I don't even think roughly speaking a person intends to do what they do. I think oftentimes people fail to implement their intentions. They make a mistake. They get prevented. She also says, as a kind of a corollary to this, anyone who sees me sitting in a chair writing will know what I'm up to. So, you know, all you have to do is observe people acting. And we don't need something about what's inside their head. We know what their intention is. But, I mean, is that true? She could be hypnotized in writing. She could be signing my death warrant. Why does she say this? This seems very surprising to me, this idea that there isn't a thing that's in my head when I intend to do something that is hard for you to know. I mean, I could tell you, but I could lie to you, for example. So what's going on with that set of claims that seem really important in her philosophy of intention?
2: So on the thing about you're sitting in a room writing, so she has this example where she says, you know, suppose I'm sitting in a room writing. Anybody who's grown to the age of reason in a shared world, when they come into that room, is going to be able to straight off give some descriptions of what I'm doing, which will also be descriptions of my intentional actions. And I think it's kind of helpful here to think of, like, if you are a witness in a court case. So, you know, you're called to the witness stand and somebody says, you know, and what did you see the accused doing? And you're going to be able to give a pretty accurate description, which is going to employ a lot of descriptions, which are also going to be descriptions of what that person was doing intentionally. So, you know, oh, he was lurking around behind the windows. He was creeping along under the headlight. He was, I don't know, distracting the security guard, whatever it might be. Now, of course, you're not going to be able to see straight off what his further intentions are. I mean, you might be able to have a pretty good guess if he's like at a bank or something, but you know, in general, you're not going to be able to see, you know, as you say, like, into his mind, like, why is he a bank robber? Like, is he trying to raise money for his ill grandmother? Or, you know, what's going on inside him, if you like? So that's why we have, or that's the context in which this question, why, has its application, you know, that you can ask somebody. I mean, in this case, it's probably wise not to, because he could be dangerous. But in general, right, you can ask, why are you writing? Oh, I'm sending a letter to my aunt. Well, why are you sending a letter to my aunt? Oh, I want to find out if she's remembered me in her will. Well, why do you want to find that out? So we can use this question, why, to, if you like, expand the descriptions of the actions to bring in wider and wider circumstances that aren't sort of visible to us there in the moment. So, of course, you can't just look at somebody and see everything that unfolds through that action, but you're not going to be kind of, you know, oh, I've got no idea. Like, I can't give a single description. Like, if somebody's sitting in a chair or lying down or walking, these are all descriptions of their intentional actions.
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It's 1041.

0: Intentional action is so hard. How many possible mistakes are there? I'm Josh Landy, and this is Philosophy Talk, the program that questions everything.
1: Accept your intelligence. I'm Ray Briggs. Our guest is Rachel Wiseman from the University of Liverpool, and we're exploring the life and thought of Elizabeth Anscombe. It's part of our Wise Women series, generously supported by a grant from the National Endowment for the Humanities.
0: So, Rachel, before the break, we were talking about Anscombe's interesting and perhaps slightly controversial idea in her book Intention that we can just read off somebody's intention from their behavior. Anyone who sees me sitting in a chair writing will know what I'm up to. You're suggesting that, well, I know that they're writing, and yeah, I have to ask them why questions to get a bit deeper than that, why they're writing, but I'm always going to basically know that they're intending to put words on a page. Is that right? And does that explain why Anscombe says intention is never a performance in the mind? It's not in the head at all?
2: Yeah, I mean, I think this locution of like a performance in the mind for her is deeply problematic because she's thinking about intention as related to the way we move around in the world and interact with each other and realize our goals and our choices in action. Now, it's true, of course, that I can think something to myself, you know, ooh, I'm gonna do such and such, and that I can have an intention for the future, which I never act upon. But I think what she wants us to move away from is the idea that whenever I do something intentionally, there's some kind of inner performance that has as its result some kind of outer action. So by starting her or making the kind of main subject of her investigation human action, intentional action, she helps us to see the way in which all the structure of intention is there, out there in the world, for us all to see and describe and observe. And that the kind of philosophical fetish for an inner performance is just that. Like, we don't need to reach for the idea of some kind of inner performance. It's true, of course, that I might try to hide from you what it is that I'm doing. That I might, I mean, J.L. Austin has this lovely example of somebody, a thief, who's pretending to be a window cleaner by cleaning the windows. So he's sort of doing the thing, you know, he's cleaning the windows, but he's sort of pretending to clean the windows because he's actually casing the joint. And so there's all sorts of ways in which
0: my favorite example of hers is the ironic hug. Right, where somebody gives you a hug, but they actually hate you. So
2: yeah, exactly.
0: They can kind of deceive you.
2: We do it all the time, right? But it's something we have to learn to do. And it's in a way a sort of development, a more sophisticated version, application of the concept, if you like. So the basic idea is, look, here we all are. We're in a shared world. You grow up. You learn all these descriptions of things that humans do, like telephoning, calling, signaling, paying, hiring, marrying. And learning those descriptions is both learning the word and learning how to do that thing and learning to recognize it. Like, if you think about, you know, when you're bringing up your kids, you take them into a shop and you give them the money and they hand it over at the till. And you're teaching them what it is to pay for something. And once they get to be able to do it themselves, they can also recognize when somebody else is doing it and all the rest of that. So as you grow up, you're brought into the space of intentional action, which is also the space in which you can follow orders, give orders, recognize what other people are doing, and ask what other people are doing. And then, of course, you get really smart and you realize, oh, hang on a second, I can like hide what I'm doing in various ways. But I think Anscombe thinks there are quite a lot of limits on that, because a condition on what you're doing being an intentional action is that ultimately it's intelligible within this structure of a shared life. there are limits on the amount of privacy that's possible.
1: So, Rachel, we've talked a lot about Anscombe on Intention. We've also talked about Anscombe speaking up against Truman's being awarded an honorary degree because of his bombing of Hiroshima. What's an event happening today that her philosophy could shed light on?
2: I think the thing that I'm really drawn to in Anscombe's philosophy, which is also in Wittgenstein's philosophy, is this insistence on our animality, on our sociability, and on the requirement of mutual intelligibility, and on this kind of really close investigation into the ways in which our animality, and in particular, like what we need to flourish, what counts as our lives going well, kind of constrains our possibilities and our morals and our politics and our language and everything else. And I feel like maybe we're at a kind of time now where there's this great desire to not think of ourselves as, you know, these vulnerable little animals who are relying on each other and sort of trying together to create a meaningful life that we can all understand, but that somehow our goal should be to sort of transcend our embodiment, make ourselves more and more independent, break free of the constraints that being embodied seems to bring on us. And I think Anscombe's work is a really good reminder that in a way we should start by thinking about our lives together as the kinds of animals or creatures that we are.
1: I like this as a general approach. On the other hand, I'm worried about some of the applications that Anscombe made of it. So particularly, she had this very conservative sexual ethics where mm-hmm. she was opposed to like homosexuality, mm-hmm. Abortion, contraception. Mm-hmm. How do we accept the good parts of her theory without going down that road?
2: Yeah, I mean, I think that's a really good and difficult question for people who work on Anscombe. I mean, you're right that her applied ethics, if you like, her practical ethics, particularly her sexual ethics, are basically conservative Catholic. So she kind of toes the conservative Catholic line on all of the issues that you might hope she wouldn't, but she definitely does. And I think there's all sorts of ways in which you can extract the sort of picture that I'm talking about out of that particular practical ethics. So, for example, her views about contraception are grounded or stem out of a view about the nature or the character of a sexual act, in which she says, you know, it's an essentially generative act. So a sexual act is only a good action if it has this characteristic of being essentially generative. And she compares it to, like, you know, an act of eating. The description eating is a description of an essentially nutritive act. So it's an act that is done for the getting of nutrition. And so if somebody is just stuffing stuff into their mouth that isn't nutritious, then this is somehow disordered because it's not doing the thing that it's meant to do. So she compares the sexual acts that don't have this generative character to eating acts that don't have this nutritive character. Now, of course, there's all kinds of ways in which you might push against that kind of comparison and in which you might, you know, take issue with the kind of theological framework within which we understand sexual acts as having this essentially generative character. So I think there's plenty of room for rejecting some of the sort of specific practical consequences that she draws. But I do think that it's absolutely core to the structure of her philosophy that there is a kind of absolutism, moral absolutism in there. So this idea that there are certain kinds of actions that are prohibited.
0: Is there some other aspect of Anscombe's philosophy that isn't getting enough airtime these days? We've talked about Intention. We've talked about some of her more controversial religious positions. We've talked about the ironic hug and ethics. Can you name one other thing that you think we should get on the table before we have to say goodbye today?
2: There's so much of Anscombe's philosophy that hasn't been read or talked about. I think her writings on promising and justice are absolutely brilliant. Her writings on causality have had some influence, but not as much as they ought to have.
0: Well, on justice, she says it may be an injury not to be believed, which seems incredibly ahead of her time.
2: Yeah, I just think there's so much in Anscombe, and almost everything she writes, as you'll know from having, you know, looked at Intention here, has just layers and layers and layers of interest and humour and depth that, I don't know, I just think wherever you start, you're going to find gold.
0: That's beautifully put, Rachel. And, you know, we intended to have a great conversation today, and I think we pulled it off.
2: It's been lovely to be here.
0: Our guest has been Rachel Wiseman. She's reader in philosophy at the University of Liverpool and co-author of Metaphysical Animals, How Four Women Brought Philosophy Back to Life. So, Ray, what are you thinking now?
1: So I want to highlight one other idea of Anscombe's that we didn't get to in the show, which is that she has this great criticism of Descartes' cogito, I think, therefore I am. So one of the things that Descartes tries to prove is that the body and the mind are different, because he can imagine thinking without a body. But she's like, if that argument worked, he could also prove that he is not Descartes, because he can like imagine, oh, I am not Descartes. So I thought that was a really cool criticism.
0: Who's the I? Who thinks it's really cool criticism? Just kidding. I love that. And we're going to put links to that and to everything you've mentioned today on our website, philosophytalk.org, where you can also become a subscriber and question everything in our library of more than 600 episodes.
1: And don't forget, you can also listen to all the episodes in our Wise Women series at philosophytalk.org/wisewomen.
0: Now, does he really intend to talk that fast? It's Ian Scholes, the 60-second philosopher.
3: Ian Scholes, man, that G.E.M. Anscombe was quite a gal. She came into her own in the depths of a 20th century moral panic around Christianity. In the wake of Darwin, Freud, and Marx, one world war, and another clearly coming for those with eyes, she converted to Catholicism in her teens, along with her not-yet husband, with whom she would have seven children when she wasn't bringing C.S. Lewis to tears, allegedly, or translating her guy Wittgenstein into English. They were best friends. He called her old man, which I guess was endearing. Enabling all this was her big brain swooshing through analytical philosophy all of her adult life, much of it analytical Thomism, which suited her to a T. The Tom was Thomas Aquinas, of course, once beloved by the Catholic Church, then cancel-cultured, kind of, over centuries, but in the later 19th century, resurrected as a way for the Church to engage with a scary modern world by hitting reboot, and all the ways the Church became a world beater in the first place. Her Catholic-infused philosophizing at Cambridge enabled her to question the premises of Western moral thought, and at the same time, allow those premises to guide her, not because they're philosophically sound, necessarily, but because they come from a higher authority. I'm no genius, but it seems like she figured out a way to discuss virtuous behavior and actions without involving concepts like guilt, innocence, or even simple culpability. She took a Thomas view of morality that's forward-facing, as the kids say. If you are a virtuous person, you will act virtuously. Duh. Hello. She was against that view of morality, which she dubbed consequentiality. She gave us that word. This is roughly, even if you killed one to save five, you still killed somebody. This is also a dig at the greatest good for the greatest number school. She wrote a lot, some of it still being uncovered and published today, about all kinds of things, including an essay on whether the word I refers to anything or not, an essay questioning C.S. Lewis regarding a claim he made about naturalism, which they both renounced, which was, I think, that naturalism didn't believe in miracles, but thinking itself is a miracle, and they believe in that. Therefore, again, I think they both agreed, but she criticized the terms in which she premisized. I think it was all very analytical. She was a very popular teacher, dynamic, eccentric, and terrifyingly smart. She wore a monocle, which she would let drop upon her ample bosom to emphasize a point. She wore trousers, except when she was pregnant, chain-smoking cigarettes, then switching to cigars and pipes. She was quite foul-mouthed, though never blasphemous. She became famous in Catholic circles for her opposition to abortion and to contraception itself. She believed sex was sacred in that it is the means by which babies are made and should not be used for other purposes, like killing time in a lazy summer afternoon, say, or pleasure. She wrote that, quote, the perversion of the sex act in marriage is in this one way like writing a forged check for a good cause, unquote. That is so Jesuitical. I was surprised to learn that she was quite famous for this. There were, and maybe still are, abstinence centers named for her. Anscombe Abstinence Centers. Sounds like something you'd find at a mini mall. Sandwiched between a donut shop and a certified public accountant. Though what girls would do, at an abstinence center is a mystery. Jigsaw puzzles, I guess. Maybe whist or old maid marathons. Teen dances would be out, probably. When I was in college, our student union was right next to the Newman Center for Catholic students to gather, but I never saw anybody go in. Not to say that abstinence wasn't rampant back in 1969 on my small campus in central Minnesota, but I would say that as far as sex being a secret activity, best saved for marital procreation and conception, well, Miss Anscombe didn't leave this veil of tears until 2001, but even she must have clearly seen, large Catholic families, large Mormon families, large Duggar family, notwithstanding, that ship has sailed. Not that sex is always fun, necessarily, but at least we're not always stuck with unwanted offspring at the end of it. You feel me? I gotta go.
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1: Our executive producer is James Cass. The senior producer is Devin Strolovich. Laura McGuire is our director of research.
0: Thanks also to Pedro Jimenez, Merle Kessler, and Angela Johnston.
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0: 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I'm Josh Landy.
1: And I'm Ray Briggs. Thank you for listening.
0: And thank you for thinking.

0: to soften U.S. views of the authoritarian government, especially on issues like human rights, and to promote pro-Beijing politicians while thwarting those who support what it considers dissident ideas that could make their way back to China. He says it's called a whole-of-society approach.
1: Unlike Western intelligence agencies, which focus on other intelligence organizations or militaries that they're trying to spy against, China does it at a societal level, which means that they're recruiting mayors and congressmen with the hope that they'll rise into greater positions longer term.
0: Once they're in place, he says, the idea is that these leaders could carry out a range of operations. Prosecutors say it was Sun, who also served as Wang's campaign advisor, who brought Wang to the Chinese government's attention. He described her as, quote, a rising star. Sun is now serving a 4-year sentence after pleading guilty to a similar charge. The Chinese embassy did not respond to NPR's request for comment on Wang's case and on broader allegations of espionage. As for the turmoil that's roiled City Hall, Deputy City Manager Justine Bruno says that city officials looked into Wang's conduct back in December 2024.
2: At that time, we conducted our own internal review just to ensure that there was no interference, there was no involvement with city staff or city finances or city decision making, and so we were able to clear that at that time.
0: A hearing has not yet been scheduled for Wang to formally enter a guilty plea, but she has apologized through her lawyers, saying she's sorry for the mistakes she made before she was elected. Vanessa Romo, NPR News.
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4: Join OPB for All Things Considered this afternoon from 3 until 6, and thank you for choosing to start your Friday with Morning Edition. Liquefied natural gas exports are expected to grow 30% in the U.S. in the next year and a half. That growth is driven mostly by new and expanding projects along the Gulf Coast, at a time when roughly 20% of the world's supply has been impacted by the war in Iran. We'll share what that might mean for the global energy market in about 10 minutes on the Marketplace Morning Report. 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It's 5:43.
5: Good morning, I'm Laura Kane at the BBC. Ukraine and Russia have conducted a prisoner exchange with over 200 soldiers each. The BBC's Abdujalil Abdurasulov.
6: This is one of the rare happy moments in Ukraine. Almost all the exchanged prisoners of war were detained by Russia at the start of the full-scale invasion. They defended Mariupol in 2022. A lengthy process of medical rehabilitation and recovery lies ahead of them.
5: Moscow said its troops were brought to its ally Belarus, where they are receiving the necessary psychological and medical assistance. The Palestinian National Authority says a 15-year-old boy has been killed by Israeli soldiers in the occupied West Bank. The Israeli army said Fahd Zidan Owais was throwing stones at Israeli vehicles on a road. Elsewhere, the Palestinian Ministry of Religious Affairs has condemned the burning by Israeli settlers of a mosque in a village north of Ramallah. And the military in the Maldives is continuing the search for a group of Italian tourists who went missing during a scuba dive. One body was recovered, but four others are believed to remain in the same cave. Sarah Rainsford reports.
7: The group of five Italians were on a diving cruise in the Maldives and were all experienced. Two were instructors from an Italian tour firm, one a professor of ecology. But there was a yellow weather alert at the time. They had no local guide, and it's unclear whether they may have got lost or trapped.
5: I'm Laura Kane at the BBC in London.
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1: The tiny plot contains golden Alexander, phlox, and columbine, among other plants that will bloom throughout the year. Tarne says she's amazed what you can invite into a small space like this.
2: This is basically just a hop-over median on the way to the liquor store for many people. But in this little box, there's so much life that's starting to go on. And we take up so much space in the urban environment, we humans. So why not give over a little spot to the plants and the birds and the bugs and share our environment with them?
1: Kate Brown is an environmental historian at MIT and the author of Tiny Gardens Everywhere. She says many cities have become hotspots for biodiversity.
3: Mostly because these tiny green spaces dotted throughout an urban and suburban territory offer refuge for all kinds of birds and animals and insects that they don't get in the countryside, which is continually being bombed by things like insecticides and pesticides.
1: Back in D.C., Burnham says there's so much that feels out of his control to change the way the world is.
4: Can't we create a little bit of joy in our own neighborhood here? That's the idea.
1: Julie Deppenbrock, NPR News, Washington.
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6: And you're listening to OPB. Showers along the coast, also rain possible for the Portland metro area later today. Otherwise, partly cloudy skies inland for your Friday. Astoria is expecting a high of 55, in Portland 60, and the Dalles 64. Widespread rain showers start tomorrow west of the Cascades, with some thunderstorms possible in Portland on Saturday. Partly cloudy for eastern Oregon this weekend, and a bit cooler too these next few days. 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
7: Good morning, I'm Laura Kane at the BBC. The African Union's Public Health Agency has confirmed an Ebola outbreak in the east of the Democratic Republic of Congo. It said it detected the virus in samples taken in Ituri province. The BBC's Thomas Makwana reports.
8: Officials say testing is underway to identify the strain of the deadly virus amidst fears the outbreak could spread into the neighboring countries of Uganda and South Sudan due to population movement and insecurity in the region. A high-level coordination meeting between health authorities from the region is due to take place.
7: Officials in northwest Pakistan say militants have stormed an army post, killing at least 8 troops and injuring 35 others. They said the insurgents first rammed a vehicle into the building before waging a gun battle in a district bordering Afghanistan. Pakistan blames neighboring Afghanistan of harboring militant groups. The Taliban in the Afghan capital Kabul deny the accusations. And an Egyptian tuk-tuk driver has become a surprise social media star after he came up with a creative idea to escape the capital Cairo's heavy traffic. Here's Youssef Taha with more details.
9: The tuk-tuk driver converted his three-wheeler into an underwater vehicle to sail across the River Nile. He wrapped it with several layers of thick plastic sheeting, fitted it with a snorkel, and named it the Great Nile Submarine. But the river police failed to see the funny side and arrested him for not having a proper license.
7: I'm Laura Kane at the BBC in London.
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6: This is OPB. I'm Jess Hazel. Rising diesel prices are squeezing Pacific Northwest fishermen. They're cutting into profits and adding new uncertainty to an already challenging industry. 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
3: 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Liquefied natural gas exports are expected to grow 30% in the U.S. in the next year and a half. That growth is driven mostly by new and expanding projects along the Gulf Coast, at a time when roughly 20% of the world's supply has been impacted by the war in Iran. We'll share what that might mean for the global energy market. That's in about 10 minutes on the Marketplace Morning Report. 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OnPoint, people are the point. BBC headlines up next on Morning Edition from OPB. 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
4: Good morning, I'm Clizia Sala at the BBC. Africa's top health agency has declared an Ebola outbreak in the Democratic Republic of Congo. There are 65 reported deaths, but only 4 of those who died were confirmed to have had the virus. The BBC's Emery Makomeno is in Kinshasa.
5: What we understand from Dr. Jean Kaseya, who is the director of the Africa CDC, is that they are still trying to find out what is the current strain. He has said that earlier indications don't suggest that it is the Zaire strain, which is more common here in the DRC, but they should be able to know that in the 24 hours ahead.
4: Officials in northwest Pakistan say militants have stormed an army post, killing at least 8 troops and injuring 35 others. Ambara Saniti Rajan.
6: Islamist insurgents first rammed a vehicle into the security forces building before waging a gun battle in Pakistan's Bajau district bordering Afghanistan. The bombing on Thursday night follows 3 militant attacks in recent days that have killed nearly 30 people. Pakistan blames neighboring Afghanistan of harboring militant groups, but the Taliban in Kabul deny the accusations.
4: And a court in central India has ruled that an ancient disputed religious complex claimed by both Hindus and Muslims is a temple of a Hindu deity. The court has now asked Muslim petitioners to seek an alternative site to build a mosque. I'm Clizia Sala at the BBC in London.
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9: I'm Steve Inskeep.
10: And I'm Ian Martinez. Kentucky Derby winner Golden Tempo is skipping the Preakness Stakes tomorrow and will instead wait until June to run the Belmont Stakes. This is the third Derby winner in 5 years to skip the second leg of the coveted Triple Crown. Byron King, an editor with Bloodhorse, a news publication which covers thoroughbred breeding and racing, is here to break it down. He joins us from Louisville, Kentucky. So, Byron, what did Golden Tempo's trainer, Cherie DeVos, say about skipping the Preakness?
11: Well, one of the challenges of the whole Triple Crown series is the timing of it. So it's 2 weeks from the Kentucky Derby to the Preakness, and then 3 weeks to the final leg of the series, the Belmont. And for a lot of modern-day thoroughbreds, that time frame of 2 weeks rest is less than what a lot of trainers prefer. And she looked at her horse for a few

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2: And you're listening to Morning Edition on OPB. Happy to have you. Showers along the coast, also rain possible for the Portland metro area later today, otherwise partly cloudy inland for your Friday. Astoria is looking at a high of 55, in Portland we'll have a high near 60, and the Dalles are expecting a high of 64 today. Widespread rain showers start tomorrow west of the Cascades, with some thunderstorms possible in Portland on Saturday. 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It's 8:43.
3: Good morning, I'm Glitza Salah at the BBC. The Palestinian National Authority says a 15-year-old boy has been killed by Israeli soldiers in the occupied West Bank. The Israeli army said Fahad Zidan Owais was throwing stones at Israeli vehicles on a road. The incident took place about 10 miles south of the city of Nablus. From Jerusalem, the BBC's Emer Nader.
4: The Israeli military said that they were targeting what they called three terrorists who were throwing stones at Israeli vehicles. They said they eliminated one terrorist and injured another. And we know from Palestinian sources that Fahad's body is still being held by Israeli authorities.
3: Officials in northwest Pakistan say militants have stormed an army post, killing at least 8 troops and injuring 35 others. Caroline Davis is in Islamabad.
5: According to Pakistan officials, the militants rammed a vehicle filled with explosives into the camp before opening fire at the outpost. The Pakistani Taliban has been reported to have claimed the attack. Pakistan has repeatedly blamed the Afghan Taliban for harboring militant groups, reigniting a conflict between the two countries in February by launching missile strikes. The Afghan Taliban have denied supporting militant groups.
3: And a court in central India has ruled a long-disputed religious site is a Hindu temple dedicated to the Hindu goddess of learning and not a Muslim shrine. The court has now asked Muslim petitioners to seek an alternative site to build a mosque. I'm Clitia Sala at the BBC in London.
2: This is OPB. I'm Jess Hazel. Rising diesel prices are squeezing Pacific Northwest fishermen. They're cutting into profits and adding new uncertainty to an already challenging industry. Through our partnership with the Northwest News Network, Rachel Miller-Howard reports.
6: Gulls circle over the port in Garibaldi, Oregon, as Jesse Kuhn offloads his catch.
7: And what kind is it?
8: It's a Chinook salmon.
7: Chinook.
6: He's a fourth-generation fisherman, born and raised in Tillamook County.
8: I guess it's in the blood now.
6: But early in the season, the numbers aren't adding up. Since the war in Iran began in late February, fuel costs have surged, cutting thousands of dollars from Kuhn's already thin margins.
8: It really makes it feel like you're just gambling.
6: Salmon fishing is fuel-intensive, involving long offshore runs to find the fish.
8: We've probably made a few thousand dollars is all, after the fuel costs. I could do that working at Home Depot or McDonald's or something.
6: He considered tying the boat up and waiting for the season to kick into higher gear, but decided to keep fishing. Chris Anderson is a fisheries economist at the University of Washington. He says many might be less willing to fish during transition seasons due to high costs.
9: And that's going to impact their revenue overall, and of course it's going to impact whether or not that fish is available for us in the market to eat.
6: Anderson says when fishermen tie up their boats, it cuts off supply and strains long-standing international buyers like Japan and China. It creates long-term problems at home, too.
9: The processor also isn't able to provide work for their crews. The shippers who trade it, the retailers, don't have that product to sell. We kind of lose the economic multiplier of the post-harvest fishing sector locally.
6: Anderson says trawl vessels, boats that drag nets for harvesting shrimp and groundfish, have the highest fuel burden because they need bigger engines. In Brookings, on the southern Oregon coast, Brad Pettinger runs a trawl operation with two 80-foot boats,

0: I'm Dave Miller. Washington County enacted a ban on the sale of flavored tobacco products nearly 5 years ago, but it was tied up in court a year later when retailers sued. Last week, the Oregon Supreme Court unanimously ruled that the ban can go forward. We'll get the details on the next Think Out Loud.
1: 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Some 50,000 American troops are currently deployed across the Middle East, and behind each troop is a group of loved ones anxiously awaiting their return. Today, with All Things Considered, we hear from one military family in Los Angeles. 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
2: I'm Dave Miller. 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Last week, the Oregon Supreme Court unanimously ruled that the ban can go forward. We'll get the details on the next Think Out Loud.
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1: 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Coming up an hour from now at 1 o'clock, it is the BBC News Hour. We're going to explore the possible results of CIA involvement in Cuba. Also, the BBC investigates new nationalist vigilante groups spreading across Russia in the wake of the Ukraine war. More on those stories coming up in an hour. 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A news update's coming up in just over a minute, and then it is today's Think Out Loud. Dave Miller's the host of the program. He is in the Gert Boyle studio getting ready for it and here to preview it. Hi, Dave.
2: Hey, Jason.
1: What is on the show today?
2: We are going to start with a conversation about the U.S. Supreme Court ruling yesterday that said that for now, at least, telehealth access to the abortion medication mifepristone can continue. We'll talk to two CEOs of Planned Parenthood chapters in Oregon about what's at stake here. We'll also hear about a new Portland nonprofit that aims to support underrepresented independent filmmakers. We'll hear about Film for Good. And we're going to hear about an Oregon Supreme Court ruling that will allow Washington County's ban on the sale of flavored tobacco products to finally go forward. That's something that the Washington County Commission and then Washington County voters approved back in 2021 and 2022. All of that is coming your way in just about 5 minutes.
1: And that'll be coming up after this hour's news. Thanks, Dave.
2: Thank you.
1: Coming up later today on All Things Considered, some 50,000 American troops are currently deployed across the Middle East, and behind each of them is loved ones anxiously awaiting their return. Some of their stories today at 3 on OPB.
3: Live from NPR News, I'm Lakshmi Singh. President Trump is heading back to Washington, D.C. after meetings with Chinese President Xi Jinping in China. Some American soybean farmers say they're disappointed the talks did not produce more specific discussion about tariffs and agricultural exports. Here's NPR's Windsor Johnston.
4: Caleb Ragland is a soybean farmer in Kentucky who voted for Trump. He says growers are struggling to compete while China increasingly turns to countries like Brazil for soybeans.
5: Once they make that investment and they leave, it's going to be hard for us to get them back. As a farmer, that's concerning to me.
4: Ragland says farmers want more than promises from trade talks. They want action.
5: We don't just need commitments that are made with lips and put down on paper. We need to see beans floating across the ocean and going to China.
4: Trump says farmers will be happy with his trade deals and predicts China will buy billions of dollars worth of soybeans, though he didn't provide details about any new purchases. Windsor Johnston, NPR News, Washington.
3: Ukraine's president and a top United Nations official say Russia deliberately targeted a UN vehicle in southern Ukraine with attack drones. NPR's Joanna Kakissis has more from Kyiv.
6: A vehicle carrying staff from the UN Office for the Coordination of Humanitarian Affairs was hit twice by small first-person view drones. No one was injured. Tom Fletcher, the UN's emergency relief coordinator, told a briefing he was awoken in the middle of the night to news of the drone strike.
7: Where our people were very, very lucky to escape with their lives in what looks like a targeted attack. And we are furious about that, and we will demand accountability and full investigations.
6: The attack took place in Ukraine's southern Kherson region, where Russian troops used drones to hunt civilians on foot and in vehicles. Ukrainians call this practice the human safari. Joanna Kakissis, NPR News, Kyiv.
3: There have been no new hantavirus deaths reported to the World Health Organization in nearly 2 weeks. However, contact tracing continues around the globe for the rare rodent-borne virus that could take anywhere from days to weeks to present symptoms. Today, WHO Director General Tedros Adhanom Ghebreyesus said the global health body knows of 10 cases, including 3 deaths stemming from the outbreak on a cruise ship last month.
8: The operation to transfer the ship's passengers from Tenerife has been successfully completed, with more than 120 people now being cared for in their home countries or quarantined in host countries en route to their final destination.
3: In the U.S., the Centers for Disease Control and Prevention says it is now monitoring at least 41 people across the country for symptoms. CDC says 16 of them were on a flight to Johannesburg exposed to someone known to be infected. It's NPR News.
1: This is OPP. I'm Jason Sahls. Portland State University leaders announced on Thursday a proposal to eliminate 2 programs and cut 52 staff positions. In total, the proposed cuts are expected to save the university $16 million. The school is working to make up a $35 million deficit by the end of the 2026-27 school year. Planned reductions include staff in the philosophy, world languages, and educator licensure departments. PSU plans to completely eliminate the university studies and conflict resolution programs. But the cuts are not final. Over the next month, PSU leaders will sit down with members from the affected departments before finalizing a plan in June. Washington gas prices are likely to continue rising in the coming months. That's because of war in Iran and a scheduled hike in the state gas tax. Sarah Mizestan from our news partners KUOW and KNKX has more.
9: A gallon of gas costs about $5.75 on average in much of the state. Fuel prices are moving steadily upward as war in Iran continues. Washington already had some of the highest prices at the pump of any state, and experts say that's in part because the state doesn't have an income tax, so it relies heavily on gas taxes. The Evergreen State also has a carbon emissions program that makes fuel more expensive. And there's a price bump coming this summer. A scheduled hike in the state gas tax will take effect in July. Governor Bob Ferguson approved the increase last year. In Olympia, I'm Sarah Mizestan.
1: Oregon's popular electric vehicle rebate program has been revamped. The state will offer slightly smaller savings for EV buyers when the program restarts later this year. The program receives at least $12 million a year through Oregon's vehicle privilege tax, but it's so popular the Oregon Department of Environmental Quality has repeatedly run out of funding and had to pause its rebates. Last year, rebates were exhausted within 6 months. DEQ says lowering the rebate amounts will help extend the life of the program and allow more people to access rebates year-round. A state commission adopted the changes yesterday. 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Find more news online at opp.org.
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2: This is Think Out Loud on OPB. I'm Dave Miller. Yesterday, the U.S. Supreme Court ruled that Americans should have telehealth access to the abortion drug mifepristone, at least for now. Louisiana has sued the FDA, saying federal rules violate the state's abortion ban. The high court did not put out a final ruling in this case. It simply said that telehealth access to mifepristone should continue while the legal challenge moves forward. For more on the situation and what's at stake, I'm joined now by Dr. Sarah Kennedy and Amy Handler. Dr. Kennedy is an OBGYN and the CEO of Planned Parenthood Columbia Willamette. Amy Handler is the CEO of Planned Parenthood of Southwestern Oregon. Welcome back to Think Out Loud to both of you.
11: Thank you, Dave.
12: Thanks for having us.
2: Amy, first, what was the question before the court?
12: The question before the court really, you know, hinged on if Louisiana's rights are being violated for mifepristone getting mailed into the state because they have a total abortion ban. And so the Fifth Circuit judge ruled that, yes, Louisiana's rights were being violated, and if a Pristone should no longer be mailed to anyone in the country.
2: So, Sarah, what does yesterday's ruling mean in practice?
11: So in practice, it means that we go back to before the Fifth Circuit ruled, which means that mifepristone is available to be used for medication abortion, both in person and can be mailed and used for telehealth. We suffered a lot of whiplash over the past couple of weeks when the Fifth Circuit ruled that mifepristone could not be mailed. We had to, that moment in time, immediately stop sending mifepristone to patients seeking medication abortion. And then there was a stay, and we were allowed to use mifepristone again. Yesterday at 2 p.m., the stay actually expired. So we had about 30 minutes of time where, again, we were no longer able to mail mifepristone. And then the Supreme Court had this order or extended the stay until they could hear the case.
2: How common is it just in Oregon for mifepristone to be mailed?
11: So just to frame this, nationally, medication abortion via telehealth makes up about 25% of all abortions. That number rose pretty dramatically during COVID, and then again when Dobbs overturned Roe v. Wade. In Oregon, it is slightly less common than that. We have more patients seeking medication abortion in person at the two Planned Parenthood affiliates, but it's still a really important way for people to access medication abortion.
2: The court has now addressed mifepristone twice, Amy. The first time, the justices unanimously ruled that Texas doctors who brought a suit didn't have standing. This time, this 7-2 majority extended the stay that, as we've been talking about, keeps the status quo. But neither ruling has been a substantive one about whether or not mifepristone should be allowed to be prescribed via telehealth. Are you anticipating that the court will ultimately side with Louisiana when this inevitably does come back to them?
12: You know, I can't really speculate on this court in particular. I think it will be really telling to see what the FDA does in their review of mifepristone that I believe is coming this year. But we're prepared for any scenario. And I think that when all of these arms, the FDA, the CDC, the court, are being used as political arms, it really harms all of us and puts us all at risk for adverse health outcomes.
11: And I would just add to that that over the past decade, based off of science and evidence, the FDA has sequentially made mifepristone more accessible and available because it has been proven to be successful, safe, and effective over more than 100 excellent clinical studies. So for the court to weigh in on this is inappropriate, actually, and just a political attack.
2: What would the end of telehealth access to mifepristone, let's say it were to happen nationally, what would it mean for Oregonians where abortion is legal?
11: Right. So this restricts our rights in Oregon. Oregon has laws that make abortion safe and legal. This, if the Supreme Court ruled in favor of Louisiana, it would take away Oregonians' right to access telemedication abortion within Oregon's walls. Using this one medication, that's correct. So we would not be able to use mifepristone via telehealth medication abortion. We would be able to continue to use it in person, prescribed by one of our excellent healthcare providers. But it would ultimately restrict the, many people who are traveling 100 or more miles to a bricks and mortar health center.
2: So rural Oregonians would be more affected by this than people in cities?
11: Yeah. So I think that there are many reasons that people choose telehealth. So it's not just rural folks who enjoy telehealth and for a variety of medical reasons. We also see people living in more urban areas who might have physical access to a health center want to access healthcare, all kinds of healthcare, from the safety and privacy of their own home. So their access would also be restricted.
2: So, but I mentioned that this is specifically about mifepristone. It's important because it's normally, as I understand it in the U.S. now, prescribed alongside misoprostol. What's the difference between these two drugs?
11: Thanks for asking. So I can go into my medical knowledge here a bit. So mifepristone is a progesterone antagonist. And what that means is that it blocks the progesterone from taking effect within the pregnancy. And it's important for the growth of a pregnancy. So mifepristone initially halts the growth of the pregnancy. Then the patient either immediately or within 48 hours takes mesoprostol. And mesoprostol is a synthetic prostaglandin. And those receptors are found within the cervix and the uterus. And those cause the cervix to soften and the uterus to start to contract, thus expelling the contents of the uterus. And those two medications are used, it's important to note, not just for abortion, but also for miscarriage management and increase the safety and efficacy of miscarriage management when used together.
2: What would it mean for women to lose access to some extent of mifepristone and to only have access to misoprostol?
11: So the first message is that abortion will remain safe and legal in Oregon, and that even if we have to only use misoprostol, especially for telehealth medication abortions, it is still safe and effective. However, we know that adding mifepristone to the regimen increases the efficacy of abortion by a couple percent. And that means that patients have less bleeding, less cramping, and are more likely to complete the abortion without needing second or third doses of medication, without needing potentially a surgical procedure, and also less risk of them having to go to the emergency room that can also then again result in a surgical procedure or more medications.
2: Less risk of severe complications and less pain.
11: Mm-hmm.
2: If you're just tuning in, we're talking right now about access to abortion, the abortion medication mifepristone. Amy Handler is the CEO of Planned Parenthood of Southwestern Oregon. Sarah Kennedy is an OBGYN and the CEO of Planned Parenthood Columbia Willamette. Amy, why is it that mifepristone is a subject of these current legal attacks as opposed to misoprostol?
12: Mifepristone is really exclusively used for abortion care, and misoprostol has a wide range of medical uses. So a great use for it is stomach ulcers. There's just other uses for misoprostol, and so taking it off the market or making it inaccessible would hinder lots of other medical procedures.
2: I want to turn to some of the bigger pictures here. Amy, how do you explain the fact that abortions in this country are actually slightly up in the years since the Dobbs decision got rid of the constitutional right to abortion?
12: We're seeing a lot of patients or people across our country, I would say, especially in red states with bans. They're having severe, I would say, limited access to reproductive health care overall. So, you know, physicians, clinicians are leaving those states because they don't believe that they can provide comprehensive, safe, effective medical care to people. And so in these deserts, people are, you know, have less access to contraception. They've got less access to everything related to reproductive health care. And so, you know, the rates of unintended pregnancies will continue to rise, and folks will have to continue to travel to get the abortion care that they need.
2: So, Sarah, you were nodding there. So part of the reason here is that there are more unwanted pregnancies now than 5 years ago?
11: We believe so. We don't know for sure. There's a couple of theories. That's certainly one of them. We know that as people have a harder time accessing health care, as Amy said, and are kicked off of insurance or their local health center closes, that they can't access all kinds of healthcare, and that could include contraception or counseling about preventing pregnancy. I think another reason, you know, when we look historically over time, regardless of whether abortion is legal or not, unintended and unplanned pregnancies are really common, and that people who do not want to be pregnant find ways to end their pregnancy. And it's just a matter of whether they have the ability to end their pregnancies in a safe way, in a supported way with the healthcare system, or whether they access abortion in other ways that are not safe.
2: What legal challenges to existing abortion access, Amy, are you paying the most attention to right now? We've been talking about this one avenue of legal challenge, telehealth provisions for medication abortion with the, for this one drug. But there are a lot of other kinds of legal challenges that are making their way through courts right now. What are you paying the most attention to?
12: I mean, we've been paying attention to this Louisiana case for a couple years now, about 2 years, I think. And this has really been the main case that we've been tracking. I think the main thing on the horizon for us is really seeing what the FDA does with mifepristone. Like Sarah said before, we've had 100 evidence-based studies that show the efficacy of mifepristone in abortion care. And the FDA over the last 30 years has continued to expand the provision and reaffirm the safety and efficacy of mifepristone. And so having an FDA that has really become or could become a political arm of this current administration could be very harmful to abortion care and access across our country.
2: Sarah, my understanding is that one of the avenues of legal challenge right now are state shield laws that are basically intended to prevent doctors in blue states like Oregon or California or Massachusetts from being prosecuted if they provide abortion care to patients from red states. Do Planned Parenthood doctors, just to start with, prescribe medication for abortions for patients in states where abortion is illegal?
11: So no. So that's really important for our listeners to know, is that Planned Parenthood always is compliant with federal and state laws. And so neither Planned Parenthood affiliate within Oregon or Washington prescribes medications or performs abortions for patients who are physically located in any other state, and that includes in banned or restricted states. There are some providers, we suspect, who are doing that outside of the Planned Parenthood system. That is not what Planned Parenthood does. The risk is just too high to our providers.
2: However, the legal risk, right.
11: However, we know that patients have to travel a really long way. At PBCW, we have a center in Ontario with a wonderful group of staff.
2: For folks who are new to Northwest geography, so right on the Idaho border.
11: That's right. So it's located within Oregon, but on the Idaho border. It serves rural eastern Oregonians, and it also is one of the primary access points, or the primary access point for Idahoans who are seeking reproductive care.
2: And just about an hour or so from Boise,
11: a
2: major population center.
11: That's correct. So we do not send medications into other states. We do not provide abortions for patients who are physically located in other states at the time of their abortion, but we will and do and welcome any patient from anywhere who needs basic health care within Oregon.
2: One of the stats that I remember hearing for years when political conversations about abortion coverage and Planned Parenthood have come up is people from Planned Parenthood saying, just so you know, as a reminder, abortions are not the majority of the care we provide. We provide all kinds of care, pap smears, preventive care, family planning options that are not about abortion. And abortions is just one part of it.
11: That's correct.
2: But am I right that at the center in Ontario, abortions are the majority of the care that's provided because of proximity to Idaho?
11: Yeah, that's right. So, you know, throughout Oregon and Washington, somewhere around 90% of the visits that we see in all of our centers are preventative care. And the big buckets would be cancer prevention, STI treatment, infection treatment and testing, and then contraception and other kinds of preventative care, including vasectomy and men's health. In Ontario, because Idaho has made abortion illegal, and there are no options for people who are pregnant in Idaho to get that care. There are so many folks traveling from Idaho into Oregon to be seen at Ontario that number is roughly reversed. So the majority of those patients or the majority of the patient visits in Ontario are related to abortion.
2: And to be clear, that's why you opened the center there, right?
11: That's one of the reasons. It's also to serve rural Oregon. You know, it's a healthcare desert. We have people traveling for hundreds of miles just to get a pap smear and who are now able to be seen in Ontario. So we are really excited to be there and to be able to support the rural parts of our state in addition to folks traveling from really far.
2: Amy, I want to turn to some state news. On Wednesday, Governor Tina Kotek signed a law passed by Democratic lawmakers intended, as I understand it, to replace the federal funding for Planned Parenthood that was targeted by the One Big Beautiful Bill Act. Can you explain what this means?
12: Correct. This is very, very exciting. So Governor Kotek and the Oregon legislature are the first in the country to pass a bill of this nature. And so, you know, if we go back in time, House Bill 1, the Big Beautiful Bill that was signed July 4th last year, barred Planned Parenthood from being able to bill Medicaid and receive reimbursement for care that we provide. About 70% of our patients use or access Medicaid to, you know, pay for their care. And we made the decision, PPCW and PPSO, to not turn a single patient away. So we continued to see patients regardless of their insurance status and partnered with the state. We have some real legislative champions in Oregon, and they walked. We walked towards some stopgap funding in November that helped, you know, cover this year, and we were able to bill for the patients that we're seeing through OHP. And then, you know, they took a real visionary stance and said, this could continue to happen. We think it will probably be some sort of on again, off again, which is a total, you know, administrative net mess and also confusing for patients. You know, can we bill Medicaid? Can't we bill Medicaid? And so the state said, we're going to do a structural fix. And in the event that Planned Parenthood is barred from receiving Medicaid reimbursements, people in Oregon can still come and Planned Parenthood will bill the state for that care. So it's truly incredible and a really historic, historic bill.
2: Sarah, does this leave you whole? I mean, will this be a complete replacement of federal funding that may not come back?
11: Well, those are two separate questions. So it is a replacement for the lost federal dollars from Medicaid. So we deliver patient care. We used to bill the feds via the Medicaid program. Now we're billing the state. And that way it makes us whole. However, Medicaid reimbursement rates are incredibly low and have not been raised in many, many years. And so overall, on average, Medicaid reimbursement rates only cover about 50% of the true cost of care.
2: Okay, so you're getting as much as you were. You're saying you were never getting as much as correct. You wish you had gotten. Okay.
11: And we're losing money. Essentially, truly, yeah. Every Medicaid visit we see, we for the most part, lose money, and we require, that's why we seek out generous donations to be able to help support that care.
2: But if I understand correctly, what you're saying there, that's not specifically really about Planned Parenthood. You're talking about the larger healthcare world of federal reimbursement.
11: Except that what is specific to Planned Parenthood is that 70% of our patients are in Medicaid. There's very few healthcare providers where the majority of their patients are actually low income and on Medicaid. And that's what makes the difference.
2: Sarah Kennedy and Amy Handler, thanks very much.
11: Thank you, Dave.
12: Thank you.
2: Dr. Sarah Kennedy is an OBGYN and president and CEO of Planned Parenthood Columbia Willamette. Amy Handler is president and CEO of Planned Parenthood of Southwestern Oregon. Coming up after a break, we'll hear about the new Portland nonprofit that aims to support underrepresented independent filmmakers.
1: 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The latest data from the state's child welfare system shows the rate of abuse of children in foster care has reached an all-time high. That comes despite a 2024 class action settlement designed to decrease rates of child abuse and improve the lives of kids in the state's custody. On Monday's Think Out Loud, OPP reporter Lauren Dake will join us to share more about the latest numbers and what state officials say they're going to do about it. In news that we're following today, Britain's government faces uncertainty as Labour Party maneuvering has failed to oust Prime Minister Keir Starmer. Despite a cabinet resignation and calls for him to quit, Starmer has vowed to fight on. Observers believe it's only a matter of time before he steps aside. The pressure increased today when Health Secretary Wes Streeting resigned and Greater Manchester Mayor Andy Burnham announced his leadership bid. Labour performed poorly in recent elections, losing votes to Reform UK and the Green Party. More news later today with All Things Considered.
2: From the Gert Boyle Studio at OPB, this is Think Out Loud. I'm Dave Miller. The Film for Good Fund launched in December. Kareem Alston Rosales created it after seeing independent filmmakers struggling to get funding. The nonprofit gave out its first grant last week. It went to the Portland-based filmmaker Ime Atuk. Alston Rosales and Atuk join now. It's great to have both of you on the show.
13: Thanks for inviting us.
14: Yeah, wonderful to be here.
2: Kareem, first, what is Film for Good?
13: So we're a finishing fund for narrative filmmakers doing justice-oriented projects that are underrepresented directors like Ime.
2: What prompted you to start this?
13: I mean, I was editing films since I was a teenager. I went to Stanford University, got a grant to make a documentary, was really excited to be a filmmaker, and then got my first film job and was making $10 a day. And it was a renowned film job, too. It was at Jigsaw Productions. It was a great job, but I was sleeping on my dad's couch, and I was like, can my girlfriend move in here? And he was like, no, you need a job. So I ended up getting like eaten up by philanthropy, and that's kind of how I started to think of who can step in.
2: Eaten up meaning you ended up getting a job in philanthropy.
13: Yes. Yeah. But, you know, you get a job, you're in New York City, you end up like, oh, I got bills, I got rent, I got this, I got that. So it just ended up being a secure living where I was still editing film, but I got way more philanthropy than filmmaker. So I was like, can I do good with the access now that I have with philanthropists?
2: What do you see as the challenges that independent filmmakers are facing today? You have 4 hours to answer that question. Okay.
13: I know, right. Here's a short version. Yeah. Basically, you have big studio models that want to make a ton of money, but then you have like budgets, $1,500,000, $2 million, that may not make a studio ton of money, but if a filmmaker is independent and they get 7 times return on the investment on the film, they can really get paid, pay all their, you know, staff members, actors, and that's just not a model that big business is investing in right now. So a lot of independent filmmakers just struggle to find what we're doing is finishing funds. So they struggle to find money to cover the gap at the end to pay everybody to continue to be able to work as filmmakers and pay rent.
2: So finishing, I feel like I've heard less about. I've heard about pre-production, the production itself, the actual shoot, and post-production, which, you know, is editing, color correction, all kinds of stuff. But what is finishing?
13: Finishing is an all-encompassing, so it could be post-production, but I mean, Ime is a genius because he's doing his own distribution. He's, you know, there's other distribution that Outdoor School can do, but he was like, can you partner with us to do community screenings in parts of Oregon and we partner with a nonprofit? Maybe, you know, we give tickets away for free, maybe people can stream it, but it's a part of the finishing where you have festival submissions, you can do your community screenings and tours to build up an audience. So when you are ready to distribute, you have people who know about your film and can go to the theater.
2: All right, Ime, let's bring you into this. As we just heard from Kareem, the film that Film for Good Fund just funded, your film is called Outdoor School. What is it?
14: Well, Outdoor School is a feature narrative film based on a true story. 1994, Portland, Oregon. 12-year-old Melvin Chambry is living under a tree with his mother and sister by night in Irving Park fleeing domestic violence. But by day, he's a middle school kid at Beaumont Middle School. And like so many other kids, he's got his favorite pair of shoes. His happened to be a pair of neon Deion Sanders patent leather Nike shoes that his friend's father gave him. And he's about to go to outdoor school. And here we know that means it's a one-week experiential education rites of passage. And while he's there, he'll learn that there are some things that are more important than those shoes. And those shoes have been the blanket that covers the shame of his poverty. So they're everything to him. So it's a coming-of-age story.
2: Hmm. How far along are you in the production world of outdoor school?
14: So outdoor school has been on a festival tour. Actually, we premiered at American Black Film Festival in Miami. And we just landed in Portland for our Portland premiere just last month at the Panorama Film Fest, an amazing film festival, where we actually won the audience award. And then we started kicking off what is a community tour around Oregon, taking the film to the people.
2: So this is what Kareem was talking about a little bit. So what is distribution look like for you right now? And what is a community tour?
14: Well, community tour, well, first, distribution in the traditional sense has been make a movie, sell the movie, someone buys it. We know that post-COVID, there's so much content out there, and the dream to get on Netflix is not what it was before. You can be on Netflix, and you may not be findable. You know, and they may not promote you. They also may give you $20,000, and your film costs way more than that. So it hasn't
15: become... And that's it. That's the end of it. I mean, right? Yeah. Am I right that that distribution deal has been the big hope?
14: The big hope.
15: And you're saying that even if you make it big now and hit the jackpot of some kind of streaming deal, it might not even be that big?
14: It may not be big. You may have very little up front. You know, there are films that have won Sundance and not gotten distribution. Or one recently, I was talking to a filmmaker who, like, everyone at Sundance loved the film. And they got approached by big, you know, everyone wants to be, the HBO, the A24s. They're like, oh, we got like $50,000 up front. And it's like, but this film has, you know, award-winning people in it. And so it's not a realistic way. So I think we're chasing a model that has shifted and doesn't exist anymore. The idea of that there were gatekeepers with more content, the gates just go higher because they don't have to pay for film. You have 100 films submitted. You can kind of pick and choose and say, let's just partner. But if they don't put money up front, how much will they actually invest in the marketing? You know, the big films like Barbie, it's not the $100 million it costs to make it. It's the $300 million it costs to market it, right? You have to break through the noise. And so this idea of being hyper-local, like this film is from Oregon, it's about Oregon, let's take it to the people in Oregon, you know? And the film happens to have values that align with different nonprofit organizations. So like for the Portland Panorama, we partner with PEAR. They serve houseless youth. Second screening, we partner with Bradley Engel, the first nonprofit or the first woman shelter on the West Coast. And so we give them a voice and a percentage of proceeds, and we tap into their networks to bring people into the city. So it's a new model. It's kind of a win-win.
15: I can see how that, what you're describing in terms of those partnerships makes so much sense in terms of almost like a nonprofit model or getting this film seen by people who are going to really care about it. But am I right that you also do want people around the country to see this? I guess I'm wondering how you go from those kinds of partnerships to some version of wider distribution of a kind you long for.
13: Can I add to this? Because, again, like, I joined the board of Portland Panorama, which is the biggest international festival in Portland, and I saw his screening, and it was a sellout screening. Now, you had films from that festival that were hyper-local to Portland that are then going to other cities. And so you're gaining a lot of momentum around independent filmmaking that is very local to Portland, but is very relatable in other places. So when you could take this, but when you pursue distribution, you have an audience outside of just Oregon.
14: So full disclosure, we've won festivals all across the country. We've been in Martha's Vineyard. We've been in Miami. We've been at Sidewalk Alabama. We've been in Green Festival. Houston, we have many. We've been very blessed to have a high percentage of awards when we're into festivals. But the question still, how do you translate that? The reason they don't want to give you any money up front because they don't want to do the work. That's just the bottom line. They're like, we're not going to invest in your audience. So now the new model, you have to build an audience. So as we go around Oregon, as I've gone around here in Hawaii, I collect email addresses, very old school. Huh. So now imagine every place we stop in Oregon, you can tell, you know, a few thousand people, hey, now when it's available on Apple TV, Amazon, go pre-buy this. So now if you have 1,000 people that or less, just how crazy it is, that pre-purchased the film, you could be top 10 in Amazon, Apple, all these places. Now the same people who looked at you and said, we don't have money for you, now they have something. So it's kind of like thinking in tech, you have an idea, and then the further you get along developing the idea, it's worth more. So film, we have to adopt that model. You have to develop it yourself. So now we go back and say, here's our crowd of people that have rated us on Amazon, blah, blah. They're like, oh, now you matter. And now we'll talk to you and give you something potentially.
15: Oh, man, but it's like the hustle never ends.
14: Yeah. It's not for everyone. And I think that's hard for filmmakers now who want to be artists and have someone else do the work, as I did. But you realize that if you have to carry that now and really start as you're starting to make the film and think about how do I get it out, because that's how you add value to the business people. And I think a lot of artists don't understand how to speak business. And so we're still hoping someone will say, I love your film. I want to invest. And it's like they may love it, but they need a bottom line. And so you have to bring them a reason to share in that with you.
13: Yeah.
15: If you're just tuning in to Ronan Ryan, folks, we're talking about the Film for Good Fund. new Portland nonprofit aims to support underrepresented filmmakers. Kareem Alston Rosales is the founder and executive director of the Film for Good Fund. Ime Atuk is the executive director of the production company Lion Speaks and the director of the first movie that the Film for Good Fund has helped fund. It's called Outdoor School. Kareem, how do you decide what kinds of films to support?
13: It's a great question. I mean, again, I've been in the philanthropy sector for 15 years. I stand on the shoulder of giants who worked at the Ford Foundation, Wellspring, New York Foundation. We really have a rubric around what is justice-oriented, and you can look at Sinners or Fruitvale Station or CODA or Anora. There are ways that these things can plug into social issues that are not just a PSA, right? It's entertainment rolled into some like a bigger message. And then we look at who's really partnering with folks. So Ime, when he came to the Portland Panorama Festival, we're looking at how these spaces can build bridges for other filmmakers. So there's another filmmaker that we're working with that we invited here that is working with Ime, who's like creating an infrastructure for people locally to succeed. So we really want to invest in our investment to be more than the dollar amount. We want it to be creating resources and relationships and pathways so that Ime's film hits in Oregon and then he has financial viability to go pursue a living in filmmaking.
15: When you say invest, you don't mean that. Do you mean that literally? I mean, is this the same model of a producer putting forward money so they can then get money back? Or is this more like a no strings attached grant to help filmmakers move their films forward?
13: Well, yeah, our main model is with Film Independent as a 501c3. So no strings attached, give Ime money to do his impact campaign. Now, we have a dual model. So if filmmakers do want to have more of a producer relationship, we have an LLC as well. And that's something that, again, when we're trying to build a movement within the ecosystem, we want people to be able to replicate these things. If we're just one little piece, I could push you to Firelight, or I could push you to the Doris Duke Foundation, or I could push you to any of the production companies. But I can only do that as an individual entity that serves one person's purpose, which is finishing funds for narrative film.
15: Ime, I'm curious, I mean, in the big picture, what you think a fund like this means for you and other filmmakers in the Portland area or anywhere?
14: One, it is, access to funds is important because as a film, there's always things that you need to do and you need resources for. Traditionally, an independent film, let's go out there, make your film, and then figure out how you edit it later, And so you always need money for finishing, be it for festivals, be it for DCPs, all the things. But also with Kareem's organization, the relational currency that he brings. Just before we stepped in the studio, there's an organization I've been looking at, and come to find out, he said, I was talking to them about what we're doing in Outdoor School being the first film, and I wanted to make an intro. And I'm thinking, oh, I actually want to talk to them because the work that they're doing with other organizations. So all of a sudden, now he's walking me into this place. I was going to be comfortable cold emailing them because I felt like we had alignment in our values. And now I'm getting a personal invitation to walk in, not just as a friend, but as someone who's like, oh, we're sponsoring this film. So the relational currency that comes in, I think that you can't put a price tag on that, because when you find people aligned in values and the work, it's like the sky's the limit and it becomes a win-win. I think so often in entertainment as well, things can be transactional, but it's an opportunity. They're looking to fund the right kind of projects. We need funding. And so it's like we both get what we need. It's a win-win.
15: Kareem, why focus on narrative films? I mean, you could talk about justice-related documentaries, but you're focused on narrative.
13: Yeah, when we built the idea, one of my collaborators was doing an interview with some of the Sundance Collab folks, and they were like, we have narrative filmmakers who literally have a film on their hard drive, and they just need $2,500, $50,000, $30,000, and we have no way for them to finish their film. So they're literally just dying at the finish line. They're like, if you want to make the biggest impact, that's where you start. And we were like, all right, as Ime said, I know philanthropists. I know people. I am very out there in the world going to festivals, like hobnobbing with folks with a genuine passion for helping folks like Ime. And so it's a win-win because then I can go and say, here's your proof of concept. Here's your film. Here's your artist. And it really makes me look like I know what I'm talking about, right? Like we only exist to serve filmmakers. And with filmmakers making good film, he had to make a bet. Like, maybe I don't get this finance. Maybe nobody ever sees this. And that's devastating. So we want to make sure people see his film and filmmakers like him have an opportunity to make some money.
15: Ime, where can people see the movie right now? How can they see it if they want to?
14: Well, OutdoorSchoolTheMovie.com is where you can follow along and learn about it. Our next screening, actually, we just solidified the date and some of the paperwork is happening today. At the Reeser in Beaverton on July 15th, we'll kick off the rest of our Oregon tour. And so we'll be promoting it there, and tickets probably by the end of the month or June 1st will be available. But yeah, OutdoorSchoolTheMovie.com is where you can follow along, and same as on Instagram as well.
15: Ime and Kareem, thanks very much.
13: Thank you, Dave.
14: Thank you so much.
15: Ime Ituk is executive director of the production company Lion Speaks, the director of the independent film Outdoor School. Kareem Alston Rosales, founder and executive director of the new Film for Good Fund. Coming up after a break, we're going to hear about the Oregon Supreme Court ruling that will allow Washington County to ban the sale of flavored tobacco products.
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2: This is Think Out Loud on OPB. I'm Dave Miller. The Washington County Commission passed a ban on the sale of flavored tobacco products back in 2021. But retailers sued, and the ban was eventually put on hold while the case made its way through Oregon's legal system. Last week, the answer finally came. The state Supreme Court ruled unanimously that the ban can go forward. Meanwhile, that decision came just days after the Federal Food and Drug Administration moved in the opposite direction. For the first time, it authorized the sale of some fruit-flavored vape pods. Gwen Ashcombe is a senior program coordinator at Washington County Public Health. She joins us now. It's great to have you on Think Out Loud.
3: Thank you for having me.
2: I want to start with the reasons for this ban. How much is known about the effects of vaping on kids?
3: We know that vaping is very popular with kids. Just within our last 2024 Oregon Student Wellness Survey with our population in Washington County, we know that 6% of our 8th graders and 13% of our 11th graders have used some form of a tobacco product. And of those kids that have tried it, 78% of them started with a vape product. And of regular users, 71% of those users that are youth are using flavored products. So we know it very much appeals to them. We are concerned about them using it. We know there's more research is coming out regularly about the health effects of vape and what it does to the body and why we're worried about youth using these products.
2: And so just to be clear, a 14-year-old can't legally buy these products anyway, right? So what's the idea behind the flavored ban, given that kids are not allowed to buy any of these products to begin with, flavored or not?
3: Right. They're not allowed, but that doesn't mean they can't purchase still. So we know that some of our retailers were still selling. Our last retail assessment, they're doing better, but we did have 8% in 2025 of our retailers selling to people under the legal sales age.
2: Those are sort of stings to find out. When you say an assessment, it's
3: right.
2: It's,
3: we do,
2: you know, undercover folks saying, "Can I buy this?" and they're not getting carded.
3: They're getting carded, possibly, but they are using their real ID. So it is something that the state does as part of the annual inspection for all our retailers. They get an inspection for minimum legal sales age sales, and it's youth that go in with their regular ID, nothing trying to look older in any way, and see if they can purchase a product. So we've been gradually seeing improvements now that we have a statewide tobacco retail license. It was over 20% of retailers at one point. We're down to 8%. So we're moving in the right direction. But youth still have access to these products, either via through friends or family, not just stores. So by limiting access, just them not being there, the products just aren't there.
2: If there's not strawberry flavored whatever, the thinking is that kids would be less likely to start vaping. That's the basic idea here.
3: Right.
2: If it tastes like tobacco as opposed to cotton candy.
3: Right. Like I equate it, if it's not a vanilla sugary latte and it's straight black coffee and it's the first time a kid is tasting it, which one would they go for? So we know that flavors appeal mostly to the young demographic than to an older demographic.
2: What falls into the category of flavored tobacco products? What cannot be sold in Washington County going forward?
3: Anything that is called a flavor, such as what you've mentioned, cotton candy, strawberry, tropical fusion, tiramisu. We're also prohibiting menthol, mint, even concept flavors that are fire and ice or icy mist, those kinds of things. They allude to probably having mint in their flavor.
2: Washington County didn't just ban flavored tobacco products like the ones you mentioned with this ordinance, but also prohibits discounts and coupons. What's the thinking behind that?
3: Yeah, we wanted to have a really robust policy. We know that youth are also price sensitive. So if we were going to come and say, okay, we don't want these products on the market, the other thing we can do is also make them not so cheap and as affordable as we've seen in the past. So by prohibiting those price promotions, discounts, and coupons, we know that youth will be less likely to purchase if the costs are too high. It could potentially stop initiation or at

0: least stop prolonged continued use of the products.
1: Okay, so the county commission, as I mentioned briefly in my intro, approved this ban, voted on this ban back in 2021, and then voters reaffirmed it the next year, but it wasn't enacted. So what happened legally?
0: Yeah, I can give you what I know. I'm not an attorney, but I can walk through what I understand it to be. We were sued in the fact that the belief was that we were preempted by the state and not, therefore not allowed to enact a stronger policy outside of the statewide tobacco retail licensing program.
1: Those are the allegations in the suit saying this ban should not be allowed.
0: Correct. And so the court proceedings then went into detail with that. And as you know, litigation, it takes long, long time to get through the court processes. So we are very pleased that we have now come to this point with our Oregon Supreme Court agreeing that we do have the right to strengthen the current statewide tobacco retail license at the local level.
1: That the state licensing law doesn't preclude counties like Washington County from enacting stricter rules. My understanding is now this has to go back to the lower court for the final adjudication. Do you have a sense for how long it'll be before the ban is actually in effect?
0: We've heard it can take a couple weeks, a few weeks to get through that process. And in the meantime, we're working with our public health leadership to determine all the things that need to get done and get in place so that there's lots of time to educate and work with our retailers ahead of time. So they're not surprised. Nothing that would happen overnight. We'd be giving them lots of lead time to think about how they're going to sell their product, finish selling out their products, or work with their distributors to return product. So they'll have time to get ready to comply.
1: And then what happens? I mean, what does enforcement look like? Let's say past the kind of grace period or education period, 2 years from now, if some convenience store in Hillsboro is selling cotton candy vapes, what happens?
0: We would be notified. It's a complaint-driven law, so we're going to have an online complaint system that the public, anyone in the public, could go to the website, report a location that they're concerned with and what the situation is. It then triggers our response to go out and make a formal letter to the business that lets them know that we've received a complaint. This is what the complaint is about. Did you know? Make sure they have that little bit of education. There's a little bit of a grace period for them to get things in order before a site visit would be required. Then we would show up on site to see, are those products in fact still on the shelves? And if they are, that's when it moves to a citation.
1: If you're just tuning in, we're talking right now about last week's state Supreme Court ruling that will allow Washington County to ban the sale of flavored tobacco products. You just said you're not a lawyer. You're here from Washington County Public Health. But do you have any sense for what this ruling for Washington County's ban could mean for Multnomah County's ban? They followed you and they have also been on hold.
0: We're hoping that we've set the pace and that now it will help them move along. We're the first county in the state of Oregon and in the Pacific Northwest to do something like this. So we are really proud to be setting a precedence. We hope other counties will follow us and see that what we've been able to do, they can do as well. So with our verdict, we're hoping that will speed things along for Multnomah and they'll be able to move through the litigation process a little quicker than we have.
1: So you're the first in Oregon. Do you know if other localities in other states have done this, or are you relatively unique?
0: We're unique for Pacific Northwest, but there's 420 other localities nationwide that have done this, and six states have done this. So we aren't the first, but we won't be the last. We're starting it in the Pacific Northwest, hoping that by us doing it, it'll start spurning some of that work to happen over here.
1: That does bring us, though, to the nationwide question, because as I mentioned in the intro, all this is happening in Oregon at the same time that the FDA just approved fruit-flavored vape pods. Which does – it confused me a little bit when I saw this. If they had not been approved by the FDA until very recently, how were people still buying – how were adults able to buy them?
0: Yes. So they hit the market prior to any type of legislation being able to catch up to them. So it was a boom, right? When they landed big and fast, and we're catching up. We're still catching up. Obama's administration was the – administration that put in the that FDA should approve these products before they go to market. And we're just now seeing them actually implementing that. That shows how long these things can take.
1: So the Obama administration said, hey, let's do an approval process to see whether or not they should be allowed. But in the meantime, they were legally, as far as the federal government was concerned, they were saleable. And it took until 2 weeks ago for the FDA to then actually say yes or no, and they said yes.
0: They've been starting their market review. So there's been some products like Juul that have gotten the most notice in the community about that product that can't sell certain flavors because they were clearly selling to youth at that time. So now we're seeing that more of these products are coming up. They're getting evaluated. FDA has to make decisions. Is this actually good for the public? But we all feel still flavors for youth. Youth are the primary users of these products for flavored vapes, flavored nicotine pouches. All of those things are youth. So having any flavor at all just sets it backwards, in our opinion.
1: And if you're an adult who loves them, what do you say to that person? I mean, here you are as a public health person saying too many kids are using these products. And if an adult says, yeah, but I like them too, you're going to take them away from me, a 50-year-old, just so the 17-year-olds don't have access? How is that fair?
0: Most of the users that we have, at least research-wise, is young people using the products. Older people are not quite as driven to using these as young people are. And we're still learning all about all the health effects of the flavors themselves and what they're doing to the body. We know you can digest Kool-Aid powder into the stomach and we can mix it into a water and we can drink it and our body can handle it. We don't know what inhaling a Kool-Aid powder mix, let's say, would do to the lungs. There's still so much information that we need to learn. And the closest we have to it is of the factories that used to make buttered popcorn for microwaves and the particles that be floating in the air. And those workers were getting that absorbed into their bodies. And what became a condition called popcorn lung because it created a bunch of little Swiss cheese like holes throughout the lungs. That is the first thing that we can correlate to what maybe breathing in a chemical flavoring might do. So we're concerned about youth, but we're concerned about everybody using these products because they're not 100% safe. So safer does not equate safe.
1: Gwen Ashcombe, thanks very much.
0: Thank you.
1: Gwen Ashcombe, Senior Program Coordinator at Washington County Public Health. Monday on the show, it's now been 2 years since the state of Oregon settled a historic class action agreement. It's intended to decrease rates of child abuse for kids in the child welfare system. But the latest data shows that abuse has reached an all-time high. We'll ask what's happening and what state officials say they're going to do about it. Our production staff includes Malia Fass, Rolly Hernandez, Gemma DiCarlo, senior producer Allison Frost, and managing producer Shiraz Sadiq. Naleen Silva and Layla Isbell engineer the show from the Gert Boyle Studio. Our technical director is Stephen Cray, and our executive producer is Sage Van Wing. If you don't want to miss any of our shows, you can listen wherever you get your podcasts. There's also our nightly radio rebroadcast. Thanks so much for tuning in to Think Out Loud on OPB and KLCC this week. I'm Dave Miller. Have a great weekend.
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1: I thought it was a prank. Then I realized something terrible was happening. I could hear violence from every corner.
2: Alongside police, masked men wearing patches reading Ruska Obshchina burst in.
1: My mom was at my birthday. A man from Ruska Obshchina approached her. She recognized the patch and told her to get on all fours because she was wearing bunny ears.
2: In Russia, a new vigilante force has emerged, fueling the country's shift towards nationalism and control. Ruska Obshchina is Russia's largest nationalist group, with nearly 150 branches across the country and the occupied territories. Dmitry, a former member, joined over 3 years ago. He agreed to talk if we protected his identity by changing his name and voice.
3: Right now, we're doing a lot for society. We're trying to make the world better. Trying to clean up some of this filth that goes against Orthodox Russians. If I had to describe Ruska Obshchina in one word, it has to be brotherhood. Братство.
2: The group urges their thousands of followers to take action via Telegram. Their channels show that more than 900 raids have been carried out by its activists from 2023 to 2025. In Russia, trained civilians are allowed to help police maintain public order, but critics say the way Ruska Obshchina operate is without legal authority or accountability.
4: Their most visible real-world activity is, of course, their raids.
2: Alexander Vakovsky has studied Russia's nationalists for over 20 years.
4: Ruska Obshchina, which claims to uphold law and order, mainly operates through intimidation, which is itself illegal.
2: The group claims to be a grassroots movement, but our findings highlight two major donors, one reported to work closely with the Kremlin.
3: The Kremlin is likely aware of Ruska Obshchina and lets it function for now. If that changed, they'd have been shut down already. That's how things work now. Everything is banned.
2: Ruska Obshchina said Russia's enemies would twist anything they say and claimed that the BBC invented the sources of funding.
1: Today, we are mopping the corridor. Oh, look at this mess.
2: A month after her party was raided, Katia was charged with blasphemy.
1: I was sentenced to 200 hours of community service. The charge was based on the claim that Ruska Obshchina were offended by a red neon cross. I was getting more scared every day. To keep myself together, I always dressed up when I did community service. Have you ever seen cleaner in heels?
2: As their presence grows, so too does the debate around their influence and place in Russian society.
5: Christopher Giles reporting. This is the BBC World Service and NewsHour.
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5: And a reminder of our top story this hour, US media reports say that Washington is preparing criminal charges against the 94-year-old former Cuban leader Raul Castro. Christiana Mesquita, who's a journalist with the Associated Press in the Cuban capital Havana, told this program that most people on the island just wanted an end to the energy crisis there.
7: I think generally people that I talk to in the

0: Well, Samuel Smith has been telling the BBC what led to his realisation that AI in this case could be a force for good.
1: The last 5.5 years have been a kind of battle to figure out how to hang in there creatively and to continue to make music, which I've always done. The last year has been a bit of a reckoning. I went to Nashville last February to make a record with all my heroes who I'd written to and reached out to sort of try and capture these songs for my sons, actually, primarily, so they could hear me while I'm still at my peak, so to speak. But when I got to Nashville, it was clear I couldn't play anymore, and that left the songs in my head. How do I get them out of my head and into the world? And so this was part of that journey. The debate around AI and music is focused purely on replacement so far. But for me, it's enabled and unlocked. You know, what you heard there is an early version, but we'll translate and eventually go into the studio with real musicians. It's my lyrics, my melody, and I will replace my voice onto what you heard. So those questions of ownership, IP and rights are important and they have to be addressed. There has to be a transparent discussion around how creativity is flagged and shown. But for me, what will eventually come to be will not be AI-generated music, will be human musicians bringing this to life. This lets me bring the songs to the musicians and say, this is what's in my head, this is what I'm hearing. There'll be people listening to this, there'll be pianists with arthritis, there'll be young people with mental health challenges, there'll be trumpet players with motor neurone. Who are we to say you can't have an easier way to try and access creativity? I think the ownership debate is critically important, but at the same time, I do think the potential for music therapy, for rehabilitation, for education in these areas, I think the potential of this technology, if shaped right, is profound.
0: Singer-songwriter Samuel Smith rounding off this edition of NewsHour. Thank you very much for listening. Bye-bye for now.
2: And thanks for being with OPP for today's BBC News Hour. We have The Daily coming up next and 30 minutes away on the next marketplace. Beer sales are down as gas prices go up. Sales of beer, wine and liquor fell over 5% year over year in April. That's according to data from Nielsen, and a look at what consumers are likely to pull back on to handle the rising cost of gasoline. The ripple effects and more on today's marketplace coming up at 2:30. 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Later this evening on OPB, Death Doula is a growing field, attracting celebrities like Nicole Kidman, who says she wishes there had been more support for her dying mom. On the next Today Explained, a professional opens up about what it's like spending so much time with people who are dying. Stay with us for Today Explained, coming up this evening at 6 on OPB. It's 2 o'clock. A news update is coming up next in The Daily on OPB.

0: We may not know the exact fatality rate for this virus because if people are infected but don't have symptoms, maybe we've missed some cases in the past and we've actually overestimated that fatality rate.
1: I'm Michael Barbaro. That's coming up on The Daily from The New York Times.
2: Live from NPR News in Washington, I'm Janine Herbst. President Trump is flying back to the U.S. after wrapping up his state visit to China. NPR's Tamara Keith reports he's hailing business deals for American companies and farmers, though few details have been released.
3: As Trump's trip to China was winding down, he again offered praise for Chinese President Xi Jinping.
4: This has been an incredible visit. I think a lot of good has come of it. We've made some fantastic trade deals, great for both countries.
3: In an earlier interview with Sean Hannity of Fox News, Trump said China has agreed to order 200 Boeing airplanes and will be buying a lot of soybeans from American farmers, though similar previous commitments have failed to materialize. Trump also said he and Xi discussed the war with Iran and agreed that the Strait of Hormuz needs to be reopened. Tamara Keith, NPR News, Beijing.
2: The redistricting war President Trump kicked off last year seems to finally be coming to a close, and Republicans have largely come out on top. But as NPR's Miles Parks reports, states are already making plans for after this year's midterms.
5: This week, numerous state houses responded to a recent Supreme Court decision that weakened protections in the Voting Rights Act. Louisiana Republicans passed a new map that eliminated one of two districts currently held by Black Democratic lawmakers. In Mississippi and Georgia, however, lawmakers there said they don't plan to redistrict before the midterms, but they may try to eliminate Democratic-held districts ahead of 2028. In the bigger picture, experts worry that all this political maneuvering is fueling a cynicism in the American public. Karen Brinson Bell used to oversee elections in North Carolina.
6: Voters are just, are they going to show up? Are they just sickened by the whole situation?
5: She also noted midterms already lag presidential years in terms of turnout. Miles Parks, NPR News, Washington.
2: More Americans are living in households with at least three generations. That's according to new data from Realtor.com. NPR's Stephen Basaha reports living with more family members is helping homeowners with affordability.
7: One of the biggest benefits of sharing a home is sharing childcare. Andrea Wolverton and her then three-year-old son moved in with her parents in 2023.
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7: Another benefit is sharing the mortgage. Hannah Jones is with Realtor.com.
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7: About 4 million owner-occupied homes had at least a parent, a kid, and a grandparent under one roof in 2024. These multi-generational households are most common in states with the highest housing costs, like California. Stephen Basaha, NPR News.
2: Wall Street lower by the closing bell, the Dow down 537 points, the Nasdaq down 410. This is NPR News.
10: This is OPB. I'm Jason Sauls. Washington gas prices are likely to continue rising in the coming months. That's because of a war in Iran and a scheduled hike to the state gas tax. Sarah Mizestan from our news partners KOW and KNKX has more.
11: A gallon of gas costs about $5.75 on average in much of the state. Fuel prices are moving steadily upward as war in Iran continues. Washington already had some of the highest prices at the pump of any state, and experts say that's in part because the state doesn't have an income tax, so it relies heavily on gas taxes. The Evergreen State also has a carbon emissions program that makes fuel more expensive. And there's a price bump coming this summer. A scheduled hike in the state gas tax will take effect in July. Governor Bob Ferguson approved the increase last year. In Olympia, I'm Sarah Mizestan.
10: The Supreme Court has extended telehealth access to a pill commonly used in abortions. Mifepristone is an FDA-prescribed medication for women seeking abortions, and for now it remains available without an in-person visit to the doctor. The court's order on Thursday blocked an appeals court ruling earlier this month that would have restricted the drug's availability by mail. That case is still being challenged in court.
12: Over the past decade, based off of science and evidence, the FDA has sequentially made mifepristone more accessible and available because it has been proven to be successful, safe, and effective.
10: That's Dr. Sarah Kennedy. She's an OBGYN and the CEO of Planned Parenthood Columbia Willamette. A final ruling on the case has not yet been made. 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More news online at opb.org.
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16: Good morning, everyone. It is my second day here at the National Quarantine Unit in Omaha, Nebraska. And I just wanted to give you a little tour of my room.
1: From the New York Times, I'm Michael Barbaro. This is The Daily.
16: So this is the door where I've only entered once because I will not be exiting.
1: Inside a hospital in Nebraska, 16 Americans who have been exposed to the Hunter virus aboard a cruise ship have begun an unusually long quarantine that in some cases will last up to 42 days.
16: This is the one bag that I was able to bring. And I shoved socks, underwear, shorts, and things throughout the bag where I had space. I prioritized my electronics, my camera.
1: Medical officials say that precaution is required to protect the public from a little understood disease that has already proven highly fatal to those on board the ship. Today, Apoorva Mondavili on what we're learning about that outbreak, the virus behind it, and how a public health system still reeling from COVID responded to the crisis.
16: 98.6. Now I have to put on my mask so I can show the nurses that my temperature is all good.
1: It's Friday, May 15th. Apoorva, welcome back to The Daily.
0: Thanks for having me.
1: Always a pleasure. It feels like in our post-COVID world, where every virus that you hear about inevitably resurrects the ghost of the pandemic, this latest outbreak on a ship, that this has really consumed all of our imaginations and kept a few of us up at night.
0: Understandably. I mean, as you mentioned, the ship, but also a virus that most of us have not really spent much time thinking about. And we're hearing about people getting sick one after the other. The numbers are going up. We're hearing all those words, quarantine, isolation, contact tracing.
1: Death,
0: yeah. And we have PTSD, many of us, from having dealt with COVID. So, yeah, I'm getting a lot of panicked messages from friends and family. My son, my daughter's best friend, freaking out. Is this the next pandemic? Are we all going to die?
1: You give too many people your cell phone.
0: Maybe.
1: And what do you tell these people when they reach out to you over the past 2 weeks about what began on this ship?
0: I have said consistently the same thing over the past 2 weeks, which is, this is not the next pandemic. And I say that because we may not know a ton about this virus, but we know enough to know that it does not spread easily. It's not super contagious. And in fact, this is the only kind of this hantavirus that even spreads among people at all. And so there are just a lot of signs from what we know so far that do indicate that this thing is going to stay contained. But I don't want to minimize the fact that we have had 11 cases so far, 3 deaths, and there will probably be more cases. And this is a serious outbreak, and it's a serious disease. There's a very high fatality rate once people do get sick. And so the experts I talk to are worried, but they're worried mainly for the people on the ship, not for the rest of us. And they are also sort of relieved that this outbreak happened on a cruise ship, because it means that it's a lot easier to track all of those folks and to contain the outbreak, which they're doing right now.
1: Well, let's talk about that ordeal on that ship. With the benefit of a lot of reporting now that you and our colleagues have done.
0: Yeah, so the cruise ship is designed for polar expeditions, and it's set off from Ushuaia. It's the southernmost tip of the Americas. And people set off on this cruise who are interested in things like bird watching and looking at the animals that live in these kinds of conditions. And this couple, this Dutch couple, we think, went bird watching in a lot of different places in Argentina, in Chile, in Uruguay. And the World Health Organization is still trying to figure out exactly where in that process they might have become infected. But the current theory is that at least the husband, and possibly the husband and the wife, got infected from a rodent and became infected with Andes virus, which is a kind of hantavirus, a species of hantavirus that's only found in Argentina. We don't know exactly how, but most likely they got it by being in touch with rodent droppings or with rodent urine. Maybe they touched an object that had those things on it and then they put their fingers in their mouth. So in Argentina, it's from the long-tailed pygmy rat. And there are other rodents that may transmit it, but none of them are the mouse that you might see in your house.
17: Got it. Okay, so this couple is exposed, we think, to this virus, and now they're on this boat.
0: Right. And then the husband starts to feel a little sick. And then he starts to get sicker. And on April 11th, so 10 days after they've left Ushuaia, he dies.
18: This is my sad duty to inform you that one of our passengers sadly passed away last night.
0: And they make this announcement. They tell the other passengers that we have somebody on this boat who has died. But, mm-hmm. you know, no one panics because people do die on cruise ships sometimes.
17: Right.
0: And this man was 70 and who knows what he died of. And so they continue on. And also, remember, they're going through some very remote parts of the world. They're in the middle of the ocean. There's no land nearby. And so the body stays on the ship.
17: Like in the ship's morgue.
0: In the ship's morgue. They continue on until April 24th. They reach St. Helena, which is an island in the South Atlantic. And when they get there, that's when the body is taken off the ship. And the wife of this guy also disembarks, along with another 30 or so people.
17: Hmm.
0: And she then flies to Johannesburg in South Africa. She's Dutch, so she's trying to get on a flight from Johannesburg to Amsterdam then. Gets so sick that she's made to get off the flight. She doesn't fly. She stays in Johannesburg. And she dies.
17: Wow.
0: The people on the ship also hear about her.
17: Do they start to get a little bit worried?
0: Not yet. According to the people on the ship who have talked about this, they didn't even really worry that much when a third person got sick and had to be taken off the ship, you know, a medical evacuation on April 27th. They were still thinking, oh, maybe this is COVID. Maybe this is a flu.
17: Right.
0: Could be so many other things. No one's thinking some weird hantavirus that no one's heard of. But then as more people start to get sick, the ship's doctor gets sick and other patients get sick. And then most importantly, on April 28th, another person died. A third passenger died, an 80-year-old German woman who had not had that much contact with the couple, as far as anyone can tell. That's when everyone starts to get worried. And then a few days later, on May 2nd, when you finally have a test saying that this is a hantavirus.
17: Mm-hmm.
0: This particular kind of hantavirus causes a very severe respiratory illness. Basically, people start out with symptoms that seem very much like the flu, mm-hmm. but then what they eventually die of is pneumonia. Their lungs fill up with fluid and can also send their immune system into overdrive. And so that can actually be what kills the patient in the end.
17: And are there any treatments?
0: Not yet. So at this point, with hantavirus confirmed on the ship, that's when the World Health Organization gets involved.
19: Given the incubation period of the Andes virus, which can be up to 6 weeks, it's possible that more cases may be reported.
0: All of a sudden, you have this more global event, and countries all around the world are paying attention.
17: This is when this story starts to really explode.
0: Right.
17: And Apoorva, as all this is happening, I recall, very amateur hour over here, thinking, oh, there must be rodents on this ship. I'm sure all ships have rodents. Is that what's going on?
0: Well, that's not out of the question, right? They could have gotten it that way. But as soon as scientists realized that this was the Andes virus species of hantavirus, for which we do know human-to-human transmission is possible, they immediately started considering that as a possibility. That instead of all these people getting it from rodents on the ship, there was somebody who brought it on board, like, you know, the Dutch couple probably did now, and that they may have then passed it on to everybody else. And so that very quickly became a working theory. And the WHO and the European CDC and a Dutch official, you know, they were on board interviewing people trying to figure out what was happening. And then finally, the WHO negotiates with the Spanish government to have the boat dock in the Canary Islands. The passengers get off there, and all of the health officials from various countries take the passengers to their countries, take them home for monitoring. The WHO and everybody else immediately start saying, calm down. Nothing bad is going to happen. The risk to you is very, very low.
20: This is not the same situation we were in 6 years ago.
0: The CDC actually says nothing, really, until May 9th.
17: Despite the fact that there are many Americans on that ship.
0: And then finally, that weekend, Jay Bhattacharya, who is the acting director of the CDC, went on Fox and he went on CNN, and he said, this only spreads when there's close contact. Don't worry, don't worry.
21: You have to be in close contact with someone who has a lot of symptoms. There have been 8 people that have been infected. The first 2 probably breathed mouse droppings in Argentina. And then people who were very close to them, you know,
0: roommates got infected.
17: That's not true.
0: It's not true at all.
21: They were in their 80s.
0: Also, he said the couple, they were in their 80s, which is also not true.
21: Unfortunately, they died.
0: The problem with that is that the overall message of you don't need to worry is probably accurate, but it's a lot more complicated than that. We know from previous outbreaks of this virus and even from this current outbreak that it can actually spread even when there isn't close contact. And so there was a lot of missing nuance in the communication, and it seemed like not just Dr. Bhattacharya and the CDC, but even the WHO, even some of these other health officials were, in trying to not get people to panic, skimming over all of those and just getting right to, this is not a pandemic.
17: We'll be right back.
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17: So, Apoorva, let's talk about the nuances that have been glossed over so far. You called a lot of medical experts. You've been trying to really objectively understand this virus and its transmissibility and risk.
0: What you've been hearing from public health experts is very different from how the experts that I've been calling talk about it. One thing that public health officials have been saying over and over is that this virus only spreads through close, sustained contact. But actually, the best report we have of an outbreak suggests that at least sometimes, you don't need close contact. So the best characterized outbreak is this outbreak that happened in Argentina in 2018. And in that outbreak, 34 people got sick and 11 people died.
1: Hmm.
0: But the interesting thing about that outbreak is that it began with one person who got sick from rodents, went to a birthday party when they were feeling sick, and he infected five people at that party. So at this birthday party, for example, someone got infected just in passing, just passing them saying hello. A couple of other people got infected sitting at tables at this birthday party near someone who was infected. So there wasn't this close, sustained contact we've been hearing about. But I do want to be careful to say that we don't think that happens very often. I think all of these circumstances have to be just right. It seems like that only happens when somebody's on the first day of symptoms, for example. And also in that same study, the people who were sick were being treated by 84 healthcare workers. None of them got sick, even though many of them weren't wearing the right PPE.
17: Well, what is the rate of transmissibility of this virus? One person who had COVID could basically transmit it to up to 10 other people.
0: Right. You know, when we look at those very contagious viruses, it's not crazy high.
17: Right. But at the same time, that last outbreak and this new one strongly suggest a high fatality rate, right? In that case, it was 34 people infected, 11 dead. That's about a third, roughly.
0: It's much higher than COVID. And that's partly why some of these public health officials are so worried, because even if it spreads rarely, it is a serious disease. It's a severe disease. But again, I want to introduce one slight note of uncertainty here, which is we may not know the exact fatality rate for this virus, because if people are infected but don't have symptoms, maybe we've missed some cases in the past and we've actually overestimated that fatality rate.
17: That's interesting. Well, given all of this information, I'm quite curious if health officials around the world were able to locate every one of the boat's passengers, especially those who got off the boat early before it was understood what was happening.
0: Yeah, they have now figured out who got off the boat and who needs to be monitored. And they're, in fact, also trying to trace the contacts of all those people. Like if somebody got off the boat and then flew to Johannesburg and then flew elsewhere, like who was on that flight? So we should expect to hear more about people being monitored and people getting confirmed positives as people go through the full incubation period, which for this virus can be up to 8 weeks. But for most people, it'll be more like 42 days, 6 weeks.
17: Which is quite long.
0: It's very long for people to have to quarantine or self-isolate or be monitored for symptoms.
17: Does that contact tracing literally involve telling people on a plane, it's possible that you may have sat next to one row back from somebody who is infected with this virus?
0: That is actually what happens.
17: What has been the CDC's track record of contact tracing in the U.S. specifically? And I ask that because it's not entirely a secret. You've been on the show talking about it. The Centers for Disease Control and Prevention in the U.S. in the second Trump administration has experienced a tremendous amount of turnover, resignations, and a real sense of kind of a post-COVID backlash from the folks at the White House who oversee this CDC. So how engaged have they been and effective have they been?
0: The CDC was never on that ship. There were officials from the WHO, from the European CDC, from the Dutch Health Ministry.
17: Who made their way onto it.
0: Who made their way onto it and who were interviewing the people on the ship, asking about their contacts and so on. The CDC was not there. The CDC is not really even allowed to talk to the WHO on a regular basis, although they are doing that now during this outbreak, because the U.S. withdrew from the WHO. And so
17: right.
0: I actually just spoke to a WHO official who was describing how sad it is that the CDC was not a part of it, because they are the world's experts. The CDC is a force, this official said. We need them to tell the rest of the world about all the things that go into an outbreak. They were not really engaged until pretty late in the process.
17: Mm-hmm. And once they did become engaged, how did they do?
0: It seems like things are going well now. The CDC did go to the Canary Islands, where the boat eventually docked, and the American passengers were all brought back to the U.S., to Omaha, Nebraska.
17: Right. We heard from one of the people who's now in quarantine there.
0: Correct. And so they're very closely monitoring the situation now and seem to be extremely engaged.
17: And If they're engaged now and it's going well, how important is it ultimately that they were a little slow out of the gate?
0: In an outbreak, time is everything. We got lucky this time. It's a cruise ship. It's not a virus that spreads super easily. But what about next time or the time after that? If there is a virus that spreads very easily, we're not going to have time to be slow.
17: Mm-hmm. So, Apoorva, if we use this outbreak as a case study, and we tend to use all outbreaks in public health as case studies, what do you think officials have learned and not learned in our post-COVID world?
0: I think we've learned a lot of technical things, and I say that not just about the public health officials, but also us, right? Like things like R-naught. We all have a better understanding of what happens during an outbreak. And so things like contact tracing and thinking about vaccines and treatments, those I think are pretty good. But I think where we really have not learned is communication, because I still don't really hear public health officials saying enough about what they know and what they don't know.
17: Mm.
0: What I still hear is them projecting a lot of confidence and wanting to reassure people when actually there's still quite a bit of uncertainty. I think overall they're right. I think this is not a pandemic and we don't need to worry. But I think they can still be a lot more honest about all the things that they're still learning about this virus.
17: Right. And in that scenario, perhaps someone from CDC comes out and says, look, we don't think the risk of this ever getting to you is high. We think it's low. But our original thinking about close contact, we might need to revise that. We still don't think it's a risk to you, but we are learning new things about this virus. You're saying, essentially, treat us like adults.
0: Treat us like adults and tell us that as soon as you find out, you will tell us. We have officials now who made it their business, who even became famous by criticizing the CDC for how it did its job before, for saying things like 6 feet of distance and things like that. They criticized the CDC saying there's no evidence for those things. And yet here we are in another outbreak, and those people are now in power, and they're making some of the same mistakes.
17: Well, Apoorva, thank you very much. We appreciate it.
0: Thank you. It's always a pleasure.
17: On Thursday afternoon, U.S. officials said that they are now monitoring a total of 41 people across the country for hantavirus symptoms, including 16 people who traveled on a plane with somebody known to have been infected.
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5: In Los Angeles, I'm Kai Rizdahl. It is Friday today. This one is the 15th of May. Good as it always is to have you along, everybody. Lots to talk about, not a whole lot of time, so here we go. Stacey Vanek Smith is at Bloomberg. Catherine Rampell is at MS Now, also at The Bulwark. Hey, you two.
8: Hey, Kai. Kai.
5: Catherine Rampell, test my premise here. Need we say more about inflation, the CPI and PPI this week, way higher than anybody wanted?
8: Yeah, definitely higher than anybody wanted, higher than the Fed wanted, higher than consumers wanted, higher than businesses wanted. And my fear is that it very well may get higher as the higher energy costs leach into basically everything else that we buy, because energy goes into lots and lots of stuff out there and is used, of course, to transport goods around the world.
5: Stacey Vanek Smith, newbie on the program in this role. Welcome. It's always good to have you.
8: Thanks,
5: how worried
8: Kai.
5: Ought we? Absolutely. How worried ought we be?
23: I think we should be pretty worried. I mean, obviously, the big kind of headline for this inflation report was oil, fuel, the Strait of Hormuz, fuel's up 28%. But there was a lot of other stuff in there. It wasn't just oil pushing everything up. I mean, food prices are up, shelter prices are up. And for the first time, inflation is rising faster than wages, the first time this has happened in years. Mm-hmm. So that is, I think, a really troubling sign that it's not just oil causing prices to rise.
5: Catherine, you and I spoke a number of weeks ago, I guess, about the bond market and how so far the bond market has been giving the Trump administration, especially, but also just sort of the general economy at large, kind of a pass. And here we have now 30 years selling this week for 5%, and certainly things looking a little in the bond market.
8: Yeah, a little dicier. The last time that newly issued 30-year bonds sold at 5% or, you know, had interest rates of 5% was in 2007. So it's been a couple decades at this point since we were back there. And that is troubling for a number of reasons. One, of course, is that the higher the borrowing costs are for the U.S. government, the more painful the existing unsustainable debt levels we have will be. We will also likely see higher interest rates for various kinds of product, mm-hmm. you know, financing products that consumers and businesses get, mortgages, car loans, credit cards, et cetera. That's all going to be painful. And then the real question is, what does all of this mean for Mr. Kevin Warsh, who was mm-hmm. recently confirmed as the Fed chair, has promised to deliver lower interest rates. And the markets are signaling, no, we are not going to accept lower interest rates. We do not expect lower interest rates, as have the other members of the FOMC, of the Fed, the committee that votes on mm-hmm. interest rates. So all of these things are, you know, not terribly surprising, but certainly put the incoming Fed chair in a very, very difficult position.
5: Stacey, as the newest member of our little Friday gang here, you get the first whack of this question, and this one's always the toughest for a newbie. What is Kevin Warsh thinking in five words or less?
23: In five words or less, I think Kevin Warsh is thinking, I'm glad there are 12, because there are 12 members of the Federal Reserve who vote. It's not just him. And Kevin Warsh, I think a lot of times people forget this, but only has one vote. In fact, Jerome Powell, who's just stepped down as chair today, has as many votes next week as he did last week. So even he has as much power now. Yeah. And so Kevin Warsh, even if he does vote to cut interest rates and does toe the Trump administration's line, it doesn't necessarily mean interest rates will move because you've got to have a majority.
5: So look, Catherine, as long as we're talking about Kevin, which obviously we're always going to do, I should say Chair Warsh, it is going to be a different Fed. It's just the machinations will be different. The public posture will be different. Some of the internal dynamics will be different.
8: Absolutely. Yes. Kevin Warsh, among other things, when he went through this presumably grueling process to audition for the job and through his confirmation hearing, et cetera, talked about regime change, essentially, at the Fed, which is not just about interest rates, and it's not even just about the balance sheet, which is the thing that he probably cares more about based on his public statements. But he has also basically said that he doesn't think it's such a good idea for Fed officials to issue forward guidance, which is the fancy way of saying signaling to markets what they think they're going to do. So I think there's going to be a lot of changes coming to how these meetings operate, to how they are communicated. I do wonder if we're going to continue having these regular press conferences with the Fed chair, which I don't know. I don't recall. You correct me if I'm wrong. I don't recall if Chair Warsh had indicated one way or the other whether you plan to cancel them. But it wouldn't surprise me if he at least scales them back, given some of the things that he has said about how he thinks there's too much too much noise coming out of the Fed. He wants more I don't know if he exactly put it this way, but he wants more, knockdown, drag out fights with the Fed board, people voicing their disagreement, which is different than how the Fed has been run for decades. It has been more of a very consensus-based operation where the Fed chair, it would have been unheard of to think of the Fed chair dissenting, from the rest of the 11 other members who get to vote on interest rates. The last time that happened was 1939, that there was a Fed chair dissenting. So I think it's going to be a very different world.
5: Stacey, 30 seconds. What do you think Warsh's first set of, say, meetings and consultations are going to be? Is he going to go to the Hill and lay the political groundwork? Is he going to go to the White House? What do you think?
23: I think Catherine makes a really great point. I think he campaigned on wanting to change what the Fed does. I think his first order of business is going to have to be to kind of make some peace with the other Fed governors, because he's really campaigned pretty powerfully that they had kind of messed up during COVID, that they were to blame for inflation and then the slow growth of the economy. So now he has to go work with these people and get them to vote the way he wants them to vote. So I think he's going to be first order of business, mending some fences with his fellow Fed governors.
5: Yeah, that's a really good point. Stacey Vanek-Smith at Bloomberg, Catherine Rampell at The Bulwark, also MS Now. Thanks, you two.
23: Thanks, Kai.
5: Wall Street today, sometimes reality does pierce that Wall Street bubble. We will have the details when we do the numbers.

0: The chipmaker Cerebras went public yesterday in what you can fairly describe as a blockbuster IPO. The initial public offering was priced at $185 a share. It gained nearly 70% by the end of the day. And if you're thinking that's a lot, allow me to remind you of the role that artificial intelligence is playing in this economy right now, the market dynamics of it most specifically. Cerebras, big AI chip maker and one of several companies in the AI universe looking to tap the capital markets this year. Marketplace's Stephanie Hughes is on that one.
1: Cerebras is known for this one particular kind of chip that's about the size of a dinner plate. That's different from most chips, which are tiny. And IDC analyst Nina Turner says this chip helps speed up the rate at which AI models can respond to questions.
2: The models that are used to run AI basically run on these chips and allow the thinking to occur faster.
1: Cerebras' customers include OpenAI and Amazon Web Services. And Turner says there is a definite market for the company's chips, which is why investors have been scooping up its stock.
2: There's really, I think, a lot of investor appetite for companies with AI hardware, especially one that can potentially challenge NVIDIA's place in the market.
1: Which makes Cerebras kind of a get, says Lehigh Finance professor Donald Bowen.
3: It's hard to invest in this space because there's limited places to invest your money, which is why there's such enormous demand.
1: Some investors are also worried there will be less demand for human labor in the future. So Bowen says they're buying stock in the companies that make AI as a kind of hedge.
3: So if you lose your job, but you're invested and you own the company that's taking your jobs, you still get the benefits of the economic activity that's generated.
1: The demand for Cerebras bodes well for other big AI or AI-adjacent companies expected to go public in the next year. That includes Anthropic, OpenAI, and SpaceX, which have eye-popping valuations. Jay Ritter directs the IPO initiative at the University of Florida.
4: It's kind of unprecedented for important companies to have stayed private as long as they have before tapping public capital markets.
1: Ritter says a lot of these companies have been burning through their private investments, so now they're turning to the rest of us. I'm Stephanie Hughes for Marketplace.

0: Despite the rally in technology stocks, technology jobs just aren't keeping up with the hype. Employment in information, that's kind of the government's proxy for technology, is off 11% since its most recent peak back in 2022. And with layoffs more abundant than might have been hoped, some of those former tech workers are having to find other kinds of employment, like, say, self-employment. Here's today's installment of our series, My Economy.
1: My name is Joe Moore. I run Vintage Tone Guitar Amplifier Repair in Denver, Colorado. I started this business in 2025. I got laid off from my career in high tech after 27 years and told myself and pretty much everybody around me that I was going to take the rest of the year off and start looking for a job in high tech in January 2025. That was the plan. And as that time got closer and closer, I got grumpier and grumpier. And I just thought, you know, is this really what I'm going to do with my career from now on? My wife asked me, well, what do you actually want to do? What do you really want to do for the next 20 years or so? And I said, I want to fix guitar amplifiers, which had been my hobby for, you know, going on 10 years at this point. I started going around to the local guitar shops here in the Denver metro area. As soon as I said the phrase, I'm an amp tech, the owner of the store said, thank God. People call us multiple times a week. They started referring people to me immediately. Within about 3 months, I had a 4-week backlog of work. As silly as it might sound, when I'm doing a servicing, I'm quite literally counting all the controls, all the knobs, all the vacuum tubes that are built into it. And so if something comes to me that only has one knob, then I might price that at $100. But if somebody brings me something that has 25 knobs and, you know, 12 vacuum tubes, then I'm going to price that 3 or 4 times more than that, because it's quite literally 3 or 4 times more work for me. I guess a big milestone was a year after opening, I paid myself for the first time. So I'm able to contribute to the household. I'm able to pay bills, not just my business bills, but my home bills as well. And that is very validating. There are definitely days where I'm staring at an amplifier that looks like a bowl full of spaghetti, with just wires going everywhere, and I have no idea where anything is going. And I have this feeling of, I'm never going to be able to figure this out. But eventually I do. And it's such a thrill. It just reignited that feeling of joy and discovery again that I hadn't felt in my professional career in a while.
0: Sounds pretty good, right? 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Whether you have just started your second career or you're kicking off your first one, tell us about what's happening in your economy, would you? 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
1: NASDAQ fell just under 0.1%. S&P 500 added 0.1%. Bond prices fell. The yield on the 10-year T-note, this is what we were talking about up at the top, me and Catherine. 10-year now at 4.60%. 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
0: Here with OPB, and stick around. We've got more with Marketplace coming up in just a minute. And then today at 3 o'clock, it is All Things Considered. CIA Director John Ratcliffe made a surprise visit to Cuba as the spy agency is calling on the nation to make fundamental changes. Cuba says it has run out of fuel and is suffering massive blackouts. We'll bring you more on that story coming up today at 3. 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
1: This is Marketplace. I'm Kai Rizdahl. Given what we've seen this week, consumer and wholesale inflation spiking, while at the same time retail sales holding up pretty well, what is playing out in the beer and wine cooler at your local convenience store might perhaps not be surprising. Specifically, not as many alcoholic beverages are being sold. Beer, wine, and liquor down 5.4% year over year in April. That's according to Nielsen IQ. CNBC reports the trend actually got a little worse in early May. That's the shot. Marketplace's Mitchell Hartman has the chaser.
3: With the caveat that beer sales can be volatile month to month, impacted by weather and when holidays fall in addition to inflation, the downtrend lately isn't surprising to beverage analyst Mike Bronstein and Alex Partners.
4: Beer in general has been in structural decline, down year over year for the last several years.
3: Chalk that up to more health-conscious consumers and new alternatives stealing market share, like hard seltzers and cocktails in a can. But Bronstein says soaring gas prices aren't helping.
4: Fuel pricing is really exacerbating trends already in motion.
3: First, consumers are prioritizing everyday necessities over discretionary purchases, says Johnny Sawyer at public opinion firm Ipsos.
5: People are spending more on groceries, like it's beef, it's produce.
3: So, he says,
5: alcohol, if they have to pick somewhere to pull it back, that's probably a place where they start because it's something that they don't need. It's, you know, something that they want.
3: Beer sales are down the most at convenience stores, where the most beer is sold. Traditionally, you've got a driver who steps out of their car to pump gas, steps inside if they've got a minute. Those cases full of cold beer are so inviting. But right now, for cash-strapped consumers, says Chip West at marketing firm RRD,
6: beer is an impulse purchase. When you're outside at the pump, a lot of times you won't even walk into the store because you're so concentrating on, you know, how much am I spending on gas?
3: And it's not just beer sales that are suffering.
6: So they're seeing a decrease in snacks, soda, lottery tickets.
3: Whatever happens with gas prices, the beer industry does have some cause for optimism, says analyst Burkhard Nessen at Rabobank. Because in June, FIFA is coming to town.
7: The World Cup is just going to be a really big deal because it's the playbook they know how to run, right? They know how to sell beer at big events.
3: And he calls this one a Super Bowl that lasts a month. I'm Mitchell Hartman for Marketplace.

0: You've perhaps heard that Hollywood and the entertainment industry more broadly has been struggling. In the last month or so, both Disney and Sony have announced layoffs, and studios are overall making fewer movies and shows than they were even just a couple of years ago. So when I read about a boomlet of sorts in the world of entertainment, albeit a very specific one, my interest was piqued. Antonia Cerejido is a senior reporter for LA Material, where she wrote about Hollywood and the publishing world's newfound interest in short stories. Welcome to the program. It's good to have you on.
1: Thanks for having me.
0: Tell me about this. I guess it's a subreddit or a forum or something on Reddit. It's No Sleep. What is that?
1: Yeah. So No Sleep is a subreddit where people can post horror short stories and they have to be written in first person. And it started as this forum, but it's like spun out way beyond Reddit. There's a podcast where these stories are read out loud. People fall asleep, which is ironic given the name of the subreddit, to listening to the stories on read out loud on YouTube. And you can even go see some of the No Sleep creators on a crime wave cruise next February. So it's this very popular thread with horror stories that has this cult following.
0: And now it seems it's sort of Hollywood movie feeding ground. Tell me how this happened.
1: Yeah. So in 2020, this producer named Scott Glassgold was perusing the page, looking at these short stories, and he sold a story that he found called My Wife and I Bought a Ranch for $1 million to Netflix, and also sold a book deal for that same story.
0: So I'm confused, actually, because I thought the way Hollywood worked is you did a spec script or you made a pitch and then you got accepted. And now you're telling me that all you have to do is write this thing on Reddit and maybe you can get a movie deal?
1: I don't think it's quite that simple, but yeah, I mean, the traditional Hollywood model is either you do this pitch either in person or increasingly on Zoom, or you basically a whole script written out. And this is sort of like in between. You know, initially these short stories were based off of these Reddit posts. And then what they realized is that the short story was so popular with executives, they didn't even have to publish them on Reddit anymore. Executives just liked the idea that they could like hold on to something. It took less time to read, but felt a little bit more, you could hold on to it than a pitch.
0: We should be clear here. These are self-published online things. It's not like short stories you're going to read like in the New Yorker, right?
1: Totally. They're like pulpier genre pieces, lots of horror, some science fiction, things like that.
0: How is it that this is happening? Or actually, even as I say this, it kind of makes sense. This is happening as Hollywood is pulling back, right? On production, on investment, and all of those things. And now here comes this new format.
1: Totally. And I think that that's sort of like the central question of this piece, is just like, is it this bright spot, like they're finding a way to get green lights in this Hollywood that is contracting? Or is it a sign of like the tastes and are like continue to be dwindled in terms of like what Hollywood has an appetite for? And I think it really helps that these short stories also have the capability of becoming two different IP properties. So the film TV deals, but then also you can make the short story into a book. And so Scott Glassgold like actually started an imprint with Simon & Schuster. And so a lot of these like Reddit short stories then became successful novels. So he's making two deals on one product.
0: Are we talking like bidding wars here and like multi-million dollar deals? Is that what we're talking about?
1: Yeah, these short stories have like some of the deals had like 11 bidders. We're talking about huge streaming distribution partners like Amazon, like Netflix. One of them happened like the Oscars weekend, and people were like trying to get the deal done from the Oscar party. So these are like high profile Hollywood deals.
0: Can I just ask, are they all like horror stories? As a guy who doesn't do horror at all, is that what's going on here?
1: Initially, they were all horror stories, but now there's science fiction. There's this one called The Earthling. Right. There are sort of thrillers. But one thing that Scott Glassgold did tell me is that he thinks that like a straight drama probably would not do well in this format. Like really a lot of the short stories to prove like concept of world, like world building, and that that's better for like a genre piece.
0: Huh. Interesting. Have to end by saying, while there are some big name stars who've been attached, Michael B. Jordan and Nicole Kidman, they're, you know, in the mix. There's nothing's actually in production yet. There aren't any movies being made, and we're not going to see it at the Cineplex anytime soon.
1: Not anytime soon, but they're working on it, is what I've been told.
0: Fair enough. Antonia Cerejido at LA Material. Antonia, thanks a lot. I appreciate your time.
1: Thank you.

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1: This final note on the way out today is, as Catherine and Stacey and I were talking about, Jay Powell's last official day as Fed chair. He will be around for a while longer as a rank-and-file member of the Board of Governors. But I want to go back right now to Powell's first broadcast interview after he got the job. It was on this program, July of 2018, in what was, at that point, still a pretty unfurnished office.
2: Let me ask you then about inflation and about prices, which are, as you say, starting to tick up to where the Federal Reserve wants it to be. I'll note here that we're talking at 8:24 in the morning on the day the consumer prices come out, and they come out in 6 minutes, with the caveat that this is going to air now in 5-6 hours from now, whatever it is. You have the number in your back pocket. You know what the number is. Inflation, CPI?
3: Let's just say that I do get a look in advance at these things, yes.
2: You're not going to tell me what it is, even though
3: definitely
2: we're not going to air this until...
3: Definitely
2: right,
3: not.
2: Well, score one for the chairman's adherence to the rules.
3: Not going to say anything that would suggest what it might be.
2: Absolutely fair enough.
1: Much will be said about Jay Powell and his time as chair. Not all of it great, as he has admitted here and elsewhere. But had we known then what we know now about how his term has gone and, more importantly, how it is ending, maybe we could have anticipated him sticking around. Our theme music was composed by BJ Lederman. Marketplace's executive producer is Nancy Fargali. Joanne Griffith is the chief content officer. Neil Scarborough is the vice president and general manager. I'm Kai Rizdahl. Have yourselves a great weekend, everybody. We'll see you back here on Monday, all right?

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1: This is OPB. I'm Crystal Liguori. In eastern Oregon, the city of Pendleton has often struggled to attract city council candidates, but not this time. There's actually a large field of candidates competing in Tuesday's May primary, and one issue is fueling the races: downtown homelessness. Antonio Sierra reports.
2: The story of the election can be told across three blocks in downtown Pendleton.
3: Are you Alden?
4: Uh-huh.
3: You go, sir?
4: Lemon meringue pie, okay?
5: Oh, right. Yes, sir. Oh,
3: right. Right.
2: On one block, inside the Salvation Army building, Pendleton City Councilor Carol Innes is serving meals on a warm Sunday afternoon. After two terms, the 81-year-old Innes isn't running for re-election. Three people want to replace her.
6: Some of the candidates are one-issue candidates.
2: That one issue is homelessness. Sitting outside at the lunch, Kat Kunzler says the community has done more in recent years to help unhoused people like her, like opening an emergency shelter.
7: And, you know, Sunday lunches was never done before. And, you know, they do a little bit, but change only happens if everybody works together to make it happen.
2: A majority of the city council is on the ballot in a race where homelessness has become a focal point. Homeless residents have sued the city over its policies limiting where people can sleep or rest. Meanwhile, a group of prominent business owners is backing a slate of candidates. They want the city to take a harder line by banning new social services in the downtown area, or by busing people out of the community.
8: Food and clothes, but like the barf, all the barf and all that kind of stuff, that's for me to clean up. And because this happened...
2: Across the street from the Salvation Army building, Debbie Kishpah is at her dance studio, an institution in Pendleton Youth Athletics. She's at the back entrance where she says vandalism and waste are a problem.
8: Well, I'm angry at the situation, and we can do better. What exactly that is, I'm not sure, but I know that we can do better. And that's what I'm after.
2: Kishpah is running for city council with backing from a group called Neighbors for a Better Pendleton. It rallied frustrated residents like her to a city council meeting last year. She says speaking up inspired her to run.
8: And I did get a lot of people high-five me and said, oh, I'm so glad you're saying what I feel.
2: Subject matter experts say what binds rural and urban communities dealing with homelessness together is a lack of affordable housing. That's the issue that...
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2: To a city council meeting last year, she says speaking up inspired her to run.
8: And I did get a lot of people high-five me and said, oh.

0: allies.
1: They think we're becoming a little Portland, or we're becoming a little San Francisco, or a little New York. And it's just simply not that way. It is occurring everywhere, in every city, in every town.
0: He works around the corner from Kishpa's dance studio at his family's restaurant. He ran unopposed in 2022, and he's leaning on his experience to get reelected. He recalls a recent city council forum where various candidates shared their solutions to homelessness.
1: I just wanted to raise a little paddle of like, that's illegal, or that's currently being litigated, or we're already doing that.
0: Schulberg says he understands the frustration with homelessness, but he doesn't want Pendleton's enforcement to become inhumane. Whatever the next council looks like, they will be making key decisions in a city that already knows its affordable housing needs far outstrip its supply. Antonio Sierra, OPB, Pendleton.
2: And as you heard, Oregon's primary election is just right around the corner. As member-supported independent news organizations, OPB doesn't run any political advertisements or endorsements for candidates or ballot measures. And that means you can rely on OPB throughout the election season for unbiased, accurate election coverage to help you make informed voting decisions. Don't forget to return your ballot by May 19th and learn more about how OPB covers elections at opb.org/election coverage. 3:48 and still on the way on OPB, musician Dua Sale on their new album. It's a record that channels the grief of their childhood fleeing civil war in Sudan.
3: A lot of Sudanese people have just been inundated with just an onslaught of violence throughout their life.
2: That story to wrap up the last 10 minutes of the hour here on OPB's All Things Considered.
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2: Some of Oregon's commercial salmon season opened April 14th. It's still early, and many of the biggest catches will come later in the summer, but trawlers are already fishing up and down the coastline. This year, though, the fishing industry is getting squeezed by rising fuel prices brought on by the war in Iran. It's cutting into profits, not just for the fishermen, but also for the processors and packers on shore. Altogether, it's creating new uncertainty in an already volatile business. You can take a deep dive into this story and find all the news we're following right now online at opb.org. And stay with us here on OPB Radio at 91.5 FM in Portland and Milwaukee. In the Dalles, we're at 89.7.
5: 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I'm Sasha Pfeiffer.
6: And I'm Ilse Chang. When musician Dua Sale set out to make an album about a fictional post-apocalyptic world, they didn't have to look very far for inspiration.
3: I was born into a pool of bloodshed, so it constantly feels like my world is deteriorating before me. It feels like it's the end of the world to me.

0: Saleh was born in Sudan during a civil war, and early in their childhood, their family fled to Eritrea before eventually settling in the U.S.
1: A lot of Sudanese people have just been inundated with just an onslaught of violence throughout their life.
0: On their new album, called Of Earth and Wires, Dua Saleh is grieving for Sudan as the country enters the fourth year of its current civil war. They're also grieving members of their own family who have died during the country's ongoing conflict.
1: Losing a grandmother, losing an uncle, him being shot like in front of his family at the door because of political affiliation, just because they're trying to do what's right. I'm grieving actively right now.
0: I sat down with Dua Saleh at

0: 429, and you're with OPB for All Things Considered. I'm Crystal Liguori. Since the war in Iran began, fuel costs have surged for everyone, including many workers in the Northwest's fishing industry. And that's cutting thousands of dollars from already thin margins among fishermen, and they're seeing diminishing returns.
1: We've probably made a few thousand dollars is all after the fuel costs. I could do that working at Home Depot or McDonald's or something.
0: We're going to hear more from fishermen along the Oregon coast in 15 minutes. That's after the news on OPB. 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
2: Oregon voters have until 8 p.m. on election night to fill out their ballots. For voters in Eastern and Central Oregon, there are some important decisions on the line. I'm Bryce Dole. On the latest episode of OPB Politics Now, we discuss homelessness in Pendleton and county commission races in Deschutes County. 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
3: Live from NPR News in New York City, I'm Dwahali Saikautel. Israel says it targeted the man in charge of Hamas's armed wing in Gaza Friday evening, striking a residential building and a car in Gaza City. Local hospitals say at least seven people were killed. NPR's Aya Bachari reports.
4: Israeli Prime Minister Benjamin Netanyahu's office says he instructed the military to carry out the strike on Izzeddin al-Haddad, who leads Hamas's armed wing, the Qassam Brigades. The statement described al-Haddad as one of the architects of the deadly October 7th attack on Israel in 2023, saying he also oversaw the captivity of hostages. Al-Haddad was among the armed group's founding members more than 30 years ago and took over after its previous leader and his deputy were assassinated by Israel during the war in Gaza. Unlike those attacks, this took place during a ceasefire that was agreed upon 7 months ago. That ceasefire remains fragile. Hamas says it will not discuss disarming until Israel fulfills the first phase of the deal, including halting its lethal attacks. Aya Batraoui, NPR News, Dubai.
3: A day-long prayer called Rededicate 250 is taking place on the National Mall Sunday in Washington, D.C. The speakers include President Trump, conservative Christian leaders, and members of the Trump cabinet, as NPR's Jason DeRose reports.
5: The event is billed as a rededication of the country as one nation under God. Among religious leaders on the docket are Franklin Graham, Cardinal Timothy Dolan, and Paula White Cain, who leads the administration's faith office. Also taking part, Republican Speaker of the House Mike Johnson, Secretary of State Marco Rubio, and Defense Secretary Pete Hegseth. Critics of the event say it blurs the line between church and state. It comes at a time when a new study from Pew Research finds a growing number of Americans say religion is gaining influence in the country. Pew also found that a large majority of Republicans view that influence as a good thing, while Democrats view it less favorably.
3: This is NPR.
6: This is OPB. I'm Donald Orr. Yesterday, a federal judge halted logging projects in coastal southern Oregon because they could harm struggling species. April Ehrlich reports.
7: The district court judge ruled that the U.S. Bureau of Land Management broke environmental laws when it approved its logging plan called the Blue and Gold Project. It would have logged 2,400 acres near Yoncalla in Douglas County. But the judge says BLM ignored significant evidence of mature and old-growth trees. Removing those trees could harm species like marbled murrelets and spotted owls. John Purcell is an attorney with Oregon Wild, one of the groups that sued BLM.
8: We're all just breathing a deep sigh of relief that for now, at least, these ancient forests are going to remain standing, going to remain providing vital habitat for imperiled species.
7: If the Bureau wants to log this area in the future, it will need to come up with a new plan. And it will have to study these forests more closely to assure the public that it won't kill large ancient trees. April Ehrlich, OPB.
6: Meanwhile, environmental groups are seeking a temporary restraining order to protect an old-growth forest about 40 miles southwest of Eugene. Zach Ziegler from our news partner KLCC reports.
9: Cascadia Wildland says its volunteers recently visited an area where harvesting is on hold due to a lawsuit, only to find that trees that are more than 170 years old had been cut down. Cascadia legal director Nick Cady accused one of the defendants, the Bureau of Land Management, of speaking out of both sides of its mouth.
10: On one hand, it's selling people this timber. On the other hand, it's promising the court that it won't be logged. And so I think a series of misrepresentations are just finally catching up with the agency.
9: BLM did not return a request for comment. The other defendant, the American Forest Resource Council, says it does not represent the company that holds the timber rights to the area where trees were allegedly cut. I'm Zach Ziegler reporting.
6: Stay with OPB for more news throughout your day. Find the latest on the OPB app and always online worldwide at opb.org.

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1: This is OPB. I'm Crystal Liguori. Rising diesel prices are squeezing Pacific Northwest fishermen. Costs are cutting into profits and adding new uncertainty to an already challenging industry. Through our partnership with Northwest News Network, Rachel Miller Howard reports.
2: Gulls circle over the port in Garibaldi, Oregon, as Jesse Kuhn offloads his catch.
3: And what kind is it?
4: It's a Chinook salmon.
3: Chinook.
2: He's a fourth-generation fisherman, born and raised in Tillamook County.
4: I guess it's in the blood now.
2: But early in the season, the numbers aren't adding up. Since the war in Iran began in late February, fuel costs have surged, cutting thousands of dollars from Kuhn's already thin margins.
4: It really makes it feel like you're just gambling.
2: Salmon fishing is fuel-intensive, involving long offshore runs to find the fish.
4: We've probably made a few thousand dollars is all, after the fuel costs. I could do that working at Home Depot or McDonald's or something.
2: He considered tying the boat up and waiting for the season to kick into higher gear, but decided to keep fishing. Chris Anderson is a fisheries economist at the University of Washington. He says many might be less willing to fish during transition seasons due to high costs.
5: And that's going to impact their revenue overall. And of course, it's going to impact whether or not that fish is available for us in the market to eat.
2: Anderson says when fishermen tie up their boats, it cuts off supply and strains longstanding international buyers like Japan and China. It creates long-term problems at home, too.
5: The processor also isn't able to provide work for their crews. The shippers who trade it, the retailers don't have that product to sell. We kind of lose the economic multiplier of the post-harvest fishing sector locally.
2: Anderson says trawl vessels, boats that drag nets for harvesting shrimp and groundfish, have the highest fuel burden because they need bigger engines. In Brookings, on the southern Oregon coast, Brad Pettinger runs a trawl operation with two 80-foot boats, each with 10,000-gallon fuel tanks. He pays his crew a percentage of the catch value. He says he typically covers the fuel costs, roughly 10% of his revenue. This year, it's different.
6: I may have a discussion with my crew about how we're going to do this. The increase will probably take it off the top, I'm guessing.
2: More money for fuel, less for the crew. In Alwaka, Washington, the impact is already reaching some customers. At Shake and Bake Sport Fishing, Captain Mike Kohlbuck is passing fuel costs on to clients who book trips.
7: This year, we have a $300 a day surcharge to make up for some of it. And if it keeps going up, I guess we could have a bigger surcharge.
2: Kohlbuck blames high fuel prices on the Trump administration. He says most other fishermen don't share his politics, but he thinks the war is starting to sway minds.
7: Now all of a sudden they're like, hey, wait a minute, nothing got cheaper, everything got more expensive.
2: Pettinger sees it differently. He supports the administration and says fishermen have seen its benefits. This April,
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2: 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He says most other fishermen don't share his politics, but he thinks the war is starting to sway minds.

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1: $100 worth of fuel on this trip. 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
2: Fuel alone ate up roughly 20% of the trip's value. Slavin's worries about his bottom line.
1: Hopefully Trump's doing what he... something for us that we don't realize at the moment, you know. That's what I'm thinking.
2: For now, he's just going to keep on fishing.
1: We're just going to do it until we're broke.
2: In Garibaldi, I'm Rachel Miller Howard.

0: 4:48 and still on the way on OPB. The Americans who returned from the cruise ship struck by a hantavirus outbreak will now be monitored for several weeks in case they develop symptoms. Most of them are in one state still, Nebraska. We'll find out why in the last 10 minutes of the hour here on All Things Considered on OPB, where support comes from our members. 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And from Travel Portland, where the Rose City springs into summer with baseball, women's and men's soccer, and the city's WNBA basketball return. 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
1: I'm Dave Miller. Washington County enacted a ban on the sale of flavored tobacco products nearly 5 years ago, but it was tied up in court a year later when retailers sued. Last week, the Oregon Supreme Court unanimously ruled that the ban can go forward. We'll get the details on the next Think Out Loud.
0: And you can join us for Think Out Loud for the rebroadcast this evening at 8 o'clock on OPB. Are you looking for more stories about Oregon and the Pacific Northwest? 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
2: From NPR News, this is All Things Considered. I'm Ilse Chang.
3: And I'm Sasha Pfeiffer. The Americans who returned from the cruise ship hit with a hantavirus outbreak will be monitored for several weeks in case they develop symptoms. Most are in Nebraska, although health officials say some might continue monitoring from home. NPR's Ping Huang reports on what quarantine is like.
4: More than a dozen American cruisegoers returned to the U.S. this week and went straight to the quarantine facilities at the University of Nebraska Medical Center. Jake Rosmarin, a travel influencer from Boston, was one of them. On Instagram, he said the first few days have been okay. There even seemed to be bright spots.
5: And the nurses just delivered me an iced horchata shaken espresso with oat milk and vanilla cold foam. And I'm literally in heaven. I'm going to take my first sip.
4: He took a big sip off the top.
5: Oh, this is everything I needed right now. Wow.
4: Rosmarin showed off his room. A closet, bathroom, TV, exercise bike. He keeps the shades down against the media trucks outside. He's a few days into a 42-day quarantine after being potentially exposed to the hantavirus but having no symptoms. He's monitored daily in case some develop. Hantavirus is not easy to catch, but it can be deadly. Dr. David Fitter is running the Centers for Disease Control and Prevention's hantavirus response.
6: The people that are in Nebraska currently, they have been encouraged to stay in Nebraska. It is a fantastic facility.
4: Passengers there have staff looking out for them. They won't infect other people, and they're close to top medical care. But Fitter also says after an assessment of their medical conditions and living situations, some may be cleared to monitor from home. They would join around 20 Americans already doing that. Some left the cruise before the outbreak was known. Others were potentially exposed after sitting close to a sick passenger on a plane. Dr. Sandra Valenciano, health director for Seattle, King County in Washington, says they have two people in the situation.
7: Even though they were identified as contacts, they are not considered contagious because they currently do not have symptoms.
4: The exposed Americans are dispersed across a handful of states. They're quarantining at home per guidance put out by CDC. Dr. Erica Pan, director of the California Department of Public Health, describes some of the restrictions.
8: And they're not

0: On Leyendas de Tijuana, Venegas pictures the golden streets of her city during the Prohibition era, back when Rita Hayworth danced in its clubs.
1: My imagining of El Norte is maybe not like traditional folk, you know, it's more like my interpretation of it.
0: On the song La Línea, she tells the story of two people separated through a deportation.
2: Una línea nos separa desde hace tanto tiempo, una línea que me impide poder llegar a ti.
1: People will come in through Tijuana every single day. Some of them will stay in Tijuana. Some of them will go. I mean, migration is just like an everyday fight.
0: The song features the Washington-based trio Yaritza y Su Esencia, and it's a story that hits home for the family band. A few years ago, due to immigration issues, one of the brothers had to spend several months alone in Mexico.
3: Cuando yo escuché por la primera vez la canción de La Línea, me relacioné muchísimo con ella.
0: Singer Yaritza Martinez says when Venegas approached her to sing on La Línea, it instantly brought her back to what her family went through.
4: Tengo un triste recuerdo cuando me separaron de ti.
0: Martinez says being without her brother was one of the most difficult moments in her life. Both she and Venegas hope this song is the consolation for people going through a similar experience. For Venegas, building her own version of El Norte meant taking full control of the project.
1: This is the first time where I've said, you know what, I'm just going to direct this.
0: Instead of turning to a producer, she let her instincts guide her approach to writing and recording the album.
5: Mi padre me decía, niña, te vas a perder.
0: And eventually, she followed the music home. While recording Norteña, Julieta Venegas packed her bags in Argentina and moved back to Mexico. Isabella Gomez Sarmiento, NPR News.
6: Las calles infinitas y la historia en capital me hicieron conocer la soledad.
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9: And this is OPB. Tennessee Representative Steve Cohen announced today he would not seek re-election. The 10-term Democrat who represents the Memphis area made the decision after the state's Republican-controlled legislature broke up his district through redistricting. We'll get details in our newscast on the way on KOPB-FM Portland, KOABFM Bend, KRBM-FM Pendleton, KOBK-FM Baker City, KTVR-FM LaGrande, KOGL-FM Glenedon Beach, KOAP-FM Lakeview, KTMK-FM Tillamook, KOTD-FM The Dalles, KOBN-FM Burns, KOPB-AM Eugene, KOACAM Corvallis, KOAC-FM Astoria, KHRV-FM Hood River, KETP-FM Enterprise, and KOJD-FM John Day. Today is Friday, May 15th. It's 5 o'clock, which means you've made it to the weekend. Congratulations. This is OPB's All Things Considered.
10: It is a historical irony that the CIA director would be sent on a diplomatic mission to issue a do-or-die ultimatum to the Cuban government.
9: John Ratcliffe made a surprise visit to Cuba as the nation suffers massive blackouts. Also this hour, key takeaways from President Donald Trump's summit with China's president in Beijing, plus how the Iran war is affecting the families of deployed soldiers.
11: Layla is the one who often does say, I miss him. When is he going to come home? And it's heartbreaking.
9: later to Pendleton, where the question of how to address the growing homelessness crisis has supercharged next week's city council race, and new music from Dua Sale. I'm Crystal Liguori with Elsa Chang and Sasha Pfeiffer. Donald Orr has Northwest News coming up after these national headlines.
8: Live from NPR News in Washington, I'm Janine Herbst. The Supreme Court late today rejected Virginia's request to use a new congressional map that favored Democrats in all but one of the state's congressional seats. The map, which was approved by the state's voters, was a key part of the effort by Democrats to counter a Republican wave of redistricting set off by President Trump and a Supreme Court decision that largely gutted the last remaining provision of the landmark Voting Rights Act. NPR's Nina Totenberg has more.
12: The new map was approved by Virginia voters in an April referendum, but the state Supreme Court, by a 4-3 vote, invalidated the referendum because the court said state legislators had failed to follow the proper procedures under the state constitution. Virginia Democrats and the state attorney general appealed to the Supreme Court, contending that the state court decision overrode the will of the people. But in a one-sentence order, the High Court refused, without explanation, to intervene in the case. Nina Totenberg, NPR News, Washington.
8: Democratic Congressman Steve Cohen is ending his reelection bid after Tennessee Republicans approved mid-decade redistricting pushed by President Trump. Mariana Bacallao of member station WPLN reports.
13: The new congressional map splits Cohen's home city of Memphis into three different districts.